0: attempt, don't we? I remember when my boys were little, not one of them came into the world speaking fluent sentences. Their first attempts at communication were mostly just noises and grunts. But Jen and I just loved every moment of those conversations. We didn't sit there thinking, well, that wasn't very articulate, or I can't understand what you're saying. We were so happy that our child was wanting to communicate with us. You know, their struggles made us wanted to lean in, to try and understand what they were saying, to help them express what they wanted to say. And I think prayer is much the same. Sometimes we imagine that we have to be people who have mastered prayer perfectly. People who always know what to say. People whose quiet times are uninterrupted and deeply spiritual. But I don't believe that's the case. I think prayer just looks like coming back to God honestly, regularly, and simply. Some days with confidence, some days with tears, some days with joy, some days with nothing more than, Father, help. And God welcomes every one of those prayers. Just as I loved hearing my boys talk to me when they were learning to speak, our Heavenly Father delights when his children come to him. Prayer isn't about getting the words exactly right. It's about living in conversation with our Father. The disciples understood that. They didn't say, Lord, teach us to pray perfectly. They just said, Lord, teach us to pray. They knew it was something that they needed to learn, and Jesus was more than willing to teach them. And what he gave them wasn't a complicated method. He gave them a simple prayer. It's the prayer that Dave mentioned last week. We now know as the Lord's Prayer. I want us to pray that prayer together now, and then we'll spend some time unpacking it just to see what it shows us about how to pray. And then we'll move on to looking at when we pray and close with some application. But I wonder, would you join me in praying now? The words will be on the screen behind me if you're not sure of them. So feel free to read along as I pray. Our Father in heaven, hallowed be your name. Your kingdom come, your will be done on earth as it is in heaven. Give us this day our daily bread, and forgive us our debt as we forgive those who debt against us. Sorry. And lead us not into temptation, but deliver us from the evil one. Sorry, I've got a different translation. I knew that was going to happen. That was beautiful. Thank you for joining me. As we were praying, did you notice what Jesus was doing? He wasn't just giving us words to repeat. He was giving us a way to pray, a rhythm for coming before God. It begins with relationship, our Father. It lifts our eyes to his glory and his will. Hallowed be your name. Your kingdom come. Your will be done. It brings our real lives into his presence. Give us this day our daily bread. Forgive us our sins. And it ends in trust. Lead us not into temptation, but deliver us from evil. Jesus isn't only teaching us what to say. He's teaching us how to come before him. And that's where I want to spend most of our time this morning. Because when you step back, you can see that the prayer Jesus taught can be remembered in a really simple way. Through the acronym FACE. F-A-C-E. F stands for Father. We come in relationship. A is align. We surrender our hearts to his will. Connect. We bring our real lives before him. And E, and trust. We place ourselves and our future into his hands. Face. Because prayer is ultimately about turning our face towards a God whose face is already turned towards us. It's a gentle rhythm that helps us remember who God is and who we are in him. Let's see what this looks like practically. F. F is for Father. Everything begins here. Jesus teaches us to pray, our Father in heaven. Not judge, not distant king, not Lord, although of course he is all those things, but Father. The word in Hebrew is Abba. It's actually better translated as daddy, and it implies a high level of familial closeness and affection. Before requests, before confession, before guidance, Abba. I think we often rush past that word far too quickly. Because as Dave shared last week, the way we picture God shapes the way that we pray. If we think that he's disappointed, we'll just avoid him. If we imagine him distant, we'll stop talking. If we imagine him angry, we'll come nervously and cautiously. But Jesus invites us to see him differently. As a loving Father who welcomes us, who listens, who delights in his children, Back in Numbers 6, God tells Moses to bless the people with these beautiful words. The Lord make his face to shine upon you and be gracious to you. The Lord turn his face towards you and give you peace. It's an extraordinary image. The God of the universe is turning his face towards us. We already have his attention. We don't have to earn it. We don't have to persuade him to care. We don't have to arrive with perfectly crafted prayers. We simply come. And for maybe for some of us, that's the prayer we most need today. Father, I'm here. Father, I need you. Thank you for loving me. Just simple, just honest, relational. Because prayer always begins with relationship. Next comes a line. Jesus continues, hallowed be your name. Your kingdom come, your will be done on earth as in heaven. Prayer becomes an invitation to align our hearts with God's heart. Because if we're honest, our hearts drift, don't they? We talked about this in the Nehemiah series. It doesn't usually happen all at once, but slowly, quietly, we become anxious, self-focused, distracted. We start to measure our life by what feels urgent or what feels missing or what we think we need in order to be okay. And before we realize it, we're building our own little kingdoms and asking God to bless them. And what this prayer does is it gently draws us back. Hallowed be your name. God, would you be honored here? May my life reflect who you are. May the way I speak, the way I respond, the way I treat people point beyond me to you. Your kingdom come. God, let your ways shape my life. Not just in the big decisions, but in the little everyday decisions too. Help me to want what you want. Help me to love what you love. Grow the fruits of your Holy Spirit in me and help me to trust you when your plans are different from mine, when your timing is slower than mine. I think sometimes we come to prayer hoping that God will change our circumstances. And sometimes he does, in ways that are really clear and immediate. But I think more often, something quieter and just as powerful happens. God changes us. As we pray, he softens where we've become hard. He steadies us where we've become anxious. He slows us down in a world that just keeps rushing us forward. He reorders our loves and our priorities and reminds us of what really matters when the noise around us just gets too loud. Prayer teaches us to see people differently, to respond with grace, to hold our plans more lightly, and to forgive more quickly than we otherwise would. And over time, probably even without us realizing it, our hearts begin to beat more in rhythm with his. Not perfectly, not all at once, but genuinely and gently becoming aligned with the heart of God. Next comes C, connect. Jesus teaches us to pray, give us today our daily bread. Forgive us our sins as we forgive those who sin against us. There's something ordinary and deeply human about that first request, daily bread. Not weekly provision or a lifetime security, just what I need for this day. In that simple phrase, Jesus is reminding us that God is not only interested in the big spiritual moments of our lives, but in the everyday details that fill them. The school fees, the job interview, the health scare, the sleepless night, that difficult conversation that's still going round and round in your head, the grief that hasn't fully eased, even after all this time. Nothing is too small or too messy or too ordinary to bring before God. And then Jesus goes even deeper. Forgive us. Because prayer isn't always about asking. It's about honesty, about bringing the places where we've missed the mark before him, the things we regret, the ways we've hurt others or carried things that we shouldn't. So connect is about bringing our actual lives to God, not the polished or edited version, not the mask, our real thing. You can just pray simply and honestly. Lord, I need help with this. Thank you for that. I'm tired. I don't know what to do. I'm sorry. It's not about pretending everything is okay. It's about bringing our real selves into God's presence. And that is really freeing and healing. Because burdens shared with God stop being carried alone. The God who knows us best invites us to come honestly. And when we do, he's not shocked by our weakness or irritated by our questions or exhausted by our need. He simply welcomes us and forgives us and restores us again and again and again. Finally, E, and trust. Jesus teaches us to pray, lead us not into temptation, but deliver us from evil. In other words, Father, guide me. Keep me on the path that you have planned for me. Protect me. Stay close. Because there comes a point, doesn't there, where we realize that we can't control everything. We can't fix every problem. We cannot guarantee outcomes. We cannot hold every relationship together. And we certainly cannot carry the whole weight of the world on our shoulders. And so prayer becomes the place where we loosen our grip, where clenched hands begin to open, where the constant inner pressure to manage everything gives way to trust. And we can honestly say, Lord, I cannot do this without you. Lord, I entrust you with my children, with this diagnosis, with this decision that I'm facing, with this conflict that hasn't resolved, or with the things that I just don't understand. And trusting is not giving up, it's giving over. It's saying, God, I'm still engaged, I'm still faithful, I'm still responsible for the things that I can do, but I'm not in control and I don't have to be. I believe that you're still at work, even if I can't see it. I believe that you're still good, even if I feel uncertain. And I know that you are with me in this. I trust you with what I cannot carry. And often the peace that comes in prayer doesn't become because everything has suddenly changed around us. It comes because something changes within us. The situation might still be there when we say amen, but we are different, lighter, steadier, less alone. One of the beautiful things about this rhythm is that it works both in extended times of prayer and in the ordinary moments scattered throughout the day. You can pray through faith slowly during your morning devotions, taking time to just linger with God and enjoy his presence. Or you can pray it in 10 seconds. Father, help me align my heart. I bring you this situation. I trust you with it. Prayer was never meant to be confined to a particular place or a particular time. It can happen in the car, at the kitchen sink, while walking the dog, after difficult news, cooking dinner, lying awake in the middle of the night. You name it, you can pray. In fact, the Apostle Paul encourages us in 1 Thessalonians to pray continually and to give thanks in all circumstances. Now, he's not suggesting here that we spend every waking moment with our eyes closed and our hands folded. Rather, he's inviting us into a constant awareness of God's presence, a heart that keeps turning towards him throughout the day. Prayer becomes less like an appointment in our diary than just an ongoing conversation with our dad. You might sometimes have heard these called arrow prayers. Just small prayers shot towards heaven throughout the day. A whispered, Lord, help me. A quiet thank you, or a simple, just give me wisdom, Lord. They might only take a few seconds, but they remind us that we are never facing life alone. And over time, those moments shape us. They cultivate a life of ongoing connection with God. Not because we've become experts in prayer, but because we've become increasingly familiar with his presence. And as that connection grows, something else happens. We realize that prayer is not only something that happens in the hidden places of our own hearts, but something that naturally spills over into shared life with others. Prayer is deeply personal, but it was never meant to be merely private. Jesus didn't teach his disciples to pray, my Father. He taught them to pray, our Father. From the very beginning, prayer has drawn us closer to God, but also closer to one another as his people. Throughout scripture, we see God's people gathering together to seek him, worshiping, confessing, giving thanks, bringing needs before him as one family. There's something so beautiful about a church lifting its voice together to our Heavenly Father. But I know that for some of us, this is where prayer becomes uncomfortable. It's not private prayer that we struggle with. It's praying out loud. Maybe it's in your life group or with your spouse. Maybe when someone asks, would you like to close in prayer? And suddenly your mouth goes dry and your heart begins to race and your mind starts working faster than your mouth, trying to form the right words even before you've spoken. What if I say the wrong thing? What if I forget what I was going to say? What if everyone is judging me? If that is you, I want you to hear something really clearly this morning. You are not strange. You are not less spiritual, and you are certainly not alone. Fear of speaking in front of others is one of the most common fears people have. Around 1 in 3 people report significant anxiety when it comes to public speaking. So if praying aloud makes your heart beat a little faster, you are in very good company. But there's a beautiful truth at the center of all of this. God never asks us to perform prayers. He simply invites us to pray, and those are two very different things. Performance is always asking, how did I sound? What did people think of me? Did I get the words right? Prayer asks a very different question. Did I bring my heart to my Father? Performance is concerned with impression. Prayer is concerned with connection. When Jesus teaches about prayer in Matthew 6, he warns his followers not to turn prayer into a performance. He says, "And when you pray, do not be like the hypocrites, for they love to pray, standing in the synagogues and out on the street corners to be seen by others." Do you notice what Jesus is correcting? It's not forbidding prayer in public. He himself prayed in public. The disciples prayed in public. God's people have always prayed together. The issue was never the location of the prayer. The issue was the posture of the heart. Prayer had become something that was performed for people rather than directed to God. And Jesus here is just gently bringing it back to where it belongs. He's not impressed by eloquence or polished words. He's not measuring spiritual performance. He's listening for honesty. He delights in sincerity. He receives even the simplest prayer when it comes from an honest heart. And I think this is something that we need to remember when we're praying together. Because it's so easy to assume that everyone else is quietly evaluating us, listening for mistakes or awkward phrasing or a lack of confidence. But the reality is really different. Most people are not listening with a scorecard. They're listening to agree. When someone prays in our life group, I'm not judging them or critiquing their grammar or their theology. I'm joining them. Their words become my words. I find myself quietly agreeing. Yes, amen, thank you. That's my prayer too. And I suspect that's true for most of us. The pressure begins to lift when we remember this simple truth, that prayer is not a speech directed at people. It's a conversation with God that the rest of his family has been invited into. So if praying out loud feels intimidating, let me encourage you not to wait until you feel confident. Start small. Pray a simple sentence. Pray with your spouse or a close friend. Pray with your children. Pray in life group. You don't need impressive words or polished language. You don't have to pray like anyone else in the room. You're just learning to pray and to speak with your Heavenly Father. And like every relationship, that grows with time. One prayer after another after another. And slowly, what initially felt intimidating, I promise you it will become familiar. Not because you've become an expert, but because you've learned to recognize his presence and you've grown comfortable coming to him. So this week, I'd love to encourage you to spend just 5 minutes a day using the face pattern. Start with your Father, align your heart with his, connect your real life to his presence, and entrust your day back into his hands. If you're new to prayer, just let this rhythm be a guide. Don't worry about finding the perfect words. Just come honestly to your Father. One step at a time, even a few minutes each day, can begin to reshape your relationship with him. And if you've been praying for many years, which I suspect many people in this room have been, perhaps use this as an opportunity to ask a different question. Is there one of these areas that you have gradually neglected? Are you quick to bring your requests, but slow to sit with your Father? Do you find it easy to thank him, but difficult to surrender? Are there parts of your life that you have stopped talking to him about? Invite the Holy Spirit to search your heart. Ask him to gently show you where your prayer life has become unbalanced or routine, or where he's just inviting you into a deeper conversation. As he speaks, you just need to respond. Prayer isn't about getting this pattern perfect. It's about growing in relationship with the one who loves you. Secondly, I'd love it if you could set yourself a goal to pray with at least one other person. If you're comfortable, or even if you're not, pray aloud in your life group. Just one sentence. Remember that growth comes through practice, not perfection. The disciples asked 2,000 years ago, "Lord, teach us to pray." And we're still learning. The goal isn't to become impressive prayers. The goal is to become people who know their Father. And prayer is the conversation that grows that relationship. And as the worship team come back up, can I encourage us with one more challenge? Let's not just become people who pray. Let's become a praying church. Can you imagine, church, what God might do if together we genuinely committed ourselves to praying for one another? If prayer became as natural to us as conversation? If instead of saying, "I'll pray for you later," we paused and prayed in the moment? Can you imagine the culture that that would create? A church where people don't feel embarrassed to ask for prayer because they know they won't be judged. They'll be embraced. A church where coming to the front for prayer isn't seen as a last resort when life is falling apart, but as a normal expression of our dependence on God. A church where people come forward not just with burdens, but also with stories of God's faithfulness. I've received great news from God this week. Would you celebrate with me? Would you thank God? I've had an opportunity ahead of me. Would you pray for me as I step into it? Our family has seen an answer to prayer. Thank God with me. Wouldn't that be beautiful? Prayer isn't just for crises. Prayer belongs in every season, in our joys as well as our sorrows, in celebrations as well as struggles. We all long to see God answer prayer. We long to hear stories of lives changed, relationships restored, healings experienced, of people coming to faith and God moving powerfully within us. And Jesus gives us this wonderful invitation. Ask and it will be given to you. Seek and you will find. Knock and the door will be opened to you. So let's be a church that asks. Let's be a church that knocks and seeks. Let's be a church that prays expectantly, celebrates gratefully, carries one another faithfully, and looks together for what God will do. Because I believe that as we come as a people of prayer, God won't simply answer prayers. He'll shape us into the kind of church that he's always called us to be. I think it's appropriate to end with a prayer. Would you bow your heads and join me this morning? Oh, Father, we come to you today as your children. Thank you that you welcome us just as we are, and you invite us into relationship with you. Align our hearts. May your name be honored in our lives, Lord, and may your kingdom come in us each day. We bring you our joys and our struggles, our needs and our fears. Thank you, Lord, that you care about each moment of our life. Today we trust ourselves to you, our church, and all that lies ahead into your hands. Help us to trust you more deeply. And above all, Lord Jesus, teach us to pray. By your Holy Spirit, help us to keep growing in our relationship, our loving Father. In Jesus' name, amen.
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was tucking my daughter in for bed one night, and she looked at me and said, "Dad, when I look at you, I see God," which I thought was a cheap shot because of my beard. But being a parent, I think God has spoken to me in two profound ways, and that is through my kids and through being a parent. And what I mean is this: when my kids get hurt, they run to my wife and I. They don't stop, they don't hesitate, they just run. That's a profound revelation of what it means to have a heart open to God and to be able to run to Him when we're hurting. The other thing is in the ongoing revelation as a parent that when I see my own child suffering, I run to them. I don't wait for them to run to me. And I think in that way, God's speaking profoundly to parents saying, "This is my heart for you as a child." So even as I sing a song called "Run to the Father," I'm really in some ways singing about the fact that God's already run to me, and He'll never get tired of me needing Him.

0: Phil Tuttle is the CEO of Walk Through the Bible, a global ministry which makes the Bible more accessible to new Christians. One of the reasons Phil is so passionate about reading the Bible is the positive impact it brings.
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2: 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You will find it all there in the Bible.
0: 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Just as Billy Graham said, the answers are found in the Bible, and we can help you get started in the Bible. 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We're the Billy Graham Evangelistic Association.
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2: The other day, a guy was trying to make a point to me, but using Star Trek analogies. Now, I've never seen Star Trek. I've got nothing against people who like Star Trek. But as he's trying to explain it to me, I was lost because we didn't have a shared experience. One thing I did have, though, was empathy, because I could see he was struggling getting his point across. This happens to those of us with mental well-being issues. Sometimes I'm trying to explain what it's like to be manic or anxious or depressed to somebody who's not, and then I feel like the words aren't landing and I've got no vocabulary. If someone with mental ill health in your life is trying to explain the way they feel, do your best to try to get into their head and understand, because it's a seriously frustrating place to be. And some empathy and some extra understanding really does go a long way.
1: For more candid conversations on faith and mental well-being, check out sunburntsouls.com.
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4: Psalm 119, verse 107. Revive me, Lord, according to your word. The word for today is the third in the series on your quiet time. When everything in the psalmist's life began falling apart, he prayed, revive me, Lord, according to your word. That's what your quiet time with God does. So why don't we have a consistent quiet time with God? There are two reasons. Firstly, we think our quiet time must be a long time. Start small. Reserve 5 minutes to open your Bible and meditate on a brief portion of Scripture. Chat with God about it. Tell your needs to Him and ask the Holy Spirit to guide you through the whole day. Good news, you've just experienced a quiet time. So tomorrow, repeat it. As your spiritual appetite grows, you'll find yourself putting aside more time, 10 minutes, then 20, and then that time will keep on growing. Secondly, we think our quiet time must be free of all noise. Instead of avoiding hustle and bustle, Jesus wants to connect with you there. 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Colossians 3 verse 23, and whatever you do, do it heartily, as to the Lord and not to men. 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Excellent apps are available. Pray while exercising. Develop your faith muscle. Take a coffee break with God. Do your Bible study at a cafe. Go for a walk with Jesus. Pray for others and praise God for the outdoor beauty He created. Welcome Him into your routines, and the mundane will turn into holy moments. Give the Holy Spirit your consent to interrupt and then do what He says. To put it another way, do life with Jesus. Your Quiet Time, Part 3. That's the word for today.
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1: This is Roger Rich, bringing you teaching and encouragement on growing into healing and wholeness. I hope you enjoy the program. In your early teen years, did you greatly admire a teacher or a tennis coach or an older person? It's likely you modelled your own outlook and actions on them. It's not something consciously done, but positive role models influence your actions, often in the form of imitation, and motivates you to try for the standard that they set. For Christians, Jesus is the ultimate role model. Through his words and actions is a blueprint for how to live and interact with others. The book of Acts also records the exploits of the very first followers of Jesus. They too are role models for Christians today. Their dynamism convinced others for change to their lives. They had a strength of character to withstand outside pressures and were channels of grace for God's signs and wonders to take place. In my last session, I talked about a healing miracle that took place that led to crisis for Peter and John. And I want to read that out again today so that we can take it a little bit forward in our understanding of what took place. So here we begin by telling about what happened with Peter and John and a man who was at the gate beautiful. One day Peter and John were going to the temple at the time of prayer at 3 p.m. Now a man who was lame from birth was being carried to the temple gate called Beautiful, where he was put every day to beg from those going into the temple courts. When he saw Peter and John about to enter, he asked them for money. Peter looked straight at him, and as did John. Then Peter said, "Look at us." So the man gave them his attention, expecting to get something from them. Then Peter said, "Silver or gold I do not have, but what I do have I give you. In the name of Jesus Christ of Nazareth, walk." Taking him by the right hand, he helped him up, and instantly the man's feet and ankles became strong. He jumped to his feet and began to walk. Then he went with them into the temple courts, walking and jumping and praising God. When all the people saw him walking and praising God, they recognized him as the same man who used to sit begging at the temple gate called Beautiful, and they were filled with wonder and amazement at what had happened to him. While the man held unto Peter and John, all the people were astonished and came running to them in the place called Solomon's Colonnade. Now, Solomon's Colonnade was situated on the eastern side of the temple. It's where Jesus had taught and where the Jerusalem church met regularly for public teaching in the early days. Now, there was a hubbub with this healed man clinging to Peter and John and people running about them and after them out of curiosity. So in his joy and gratitude for what God had done, the healed man held onto Peter and John. It's not hard to imagine him grabbing onto their arms and not letting go. The point is this, that when you're a channel of God's grace by extending his healing love to another, it reaches the depths of a person's being. It's life-transforming. Nothing else will evoke so great a gratitude toward God and those that he uses. So let me go on a bit further. While the man held on to Peter and John, all the people were astonished and came running to them in the place called Solomon's Colonnade. And it was an opportune moment for Peter to address the crowd that had gathered about them. And this is what Peter said. "It was God's power, not his or John's own personal power, that healed the man, but it was God giving glory to his son Jesus. You handed him, Jesus, over to be killed and asked a murderer to be released to you. God raised Jesus from the dead, and by faith this man, whom you see, was made strong. you act in ignorance, repent then, and turn to God so that your sins may be wiped out, that times of refreshing may come from the Lord. So here is Peter addressing a whole group of people who are gathered around this healed man and him, and it's sometimes called the second address that's given to a large crowd in the book of Acts. But this was an address that was brought about by divine appointment. And if you're willing, God can also arrange a meeting by divine appointment between you and another person. It can happen anywhere at any time, like a chance conversation with somebody at the next table while having a coffee. And you will know if it's by divine appointment. Now, Peter was an uneducated fisherman, and yet in faith he had the right words to speak out and a deep conviction concerning the truth of his message and the dynamic of the Holy Spirit to convince his listeners to turn around and repent of their sins. And it says this, that many who heard this message from Peter believed, and the number of people grew to about 5,000. Wow, that's big numbers. And yet in 2023, God still makes divine appointments to those willing to speak out his message of saving grace. But let's go on with what took place. The priests and the captain of the temple guard and the Sadducees were greatly disturbed because the apostles were teaching the people, proclaiming in Jesus the resurrection of the dead. They seized Peter and John and they put them in jail until the next day. Well, the thing about reaching out to people who are wounded in some way or who indeed need to turn and proclaim their faith and trust in God through repentance, but doing it, proclaiming the message, it's an act of faith, and faith is spelt risk, R-I-S-K. And it was inevitable the apostles would brush up against the powerful religious ruling class. Their arrest, imprisonment and trial proved to be the first great challenge for the rapidly growing church and whether it would survive. Respect and goodwill for the church has largely disappeared today. Doors once opened for sharing the Christian faith now tend to be more less open than in the past. There's also active opposition for Christianity. So whether it's the first century or the 21st century, what Jesus said applies to those who follow him. If they persecuted me, they will persecute you. The defining personal and corporate qualities among the first Christians is that they had the dynamism, they had the conviction, courage, faith, and Holy Spirit's power to withstand persecution and overcome obstacles that were in their way. They were willing to give their all for Jesus, even life itself. But let's follow along with what took place next. The next day, the rulers, the elders and the teachers of the law met in Jerusalem. Annas, the high priest, was there, and others of the high priest's family. They had Peter and John brought before them and began to question them. By what power or by what name did you do this? It was what is known as the Council of the Seventy, or the Council of the Elders, that met to question Peter and John. They immediately went to the nub of the issue. By what power or by what name did you do this? They thought they'd killed the movement when they had Jesus crucified, but now it was breaking out all over. Peter's answer was clear and unequivocal. It says that Peter, filled with the Holy Spirit, said to them, "It is by the name of Jesus Christ of Nazareth." Peter, rather than defending himself, then went back on the attack. He accused the leaders of being responsible for the death of Jesus, publicly and out loud in front of them, in front of all those 70 very powerful, strong people who were very antagonistic toward him and John. But Peter likely recalled Jesus' words when he stood there before the Sanhedrin. When you are brought before the synagogues, Jesus said, rulers and authorities, do not worry about how you will defend yourself or what you will say, for the Holy Spirit will teach you at that time what you should say. So here's a coterie of 70 men coming against Peter and John with the intention of squashing the fledgling church. Their overwhelming numbers, their earthly power and authority, amounted to nothing against the Holy Spirit's power, the fearlessness and the words of those two apostles. It says this, that when they saw the courage of Peter and John and realized that they were unschooled, ordinary men, they were astonished. But since they could see the man who had been healed standing there with them, there was nothing they could say. And after further threats, they let them go. They couldn't decide how to punish them. Well, that's not the end of the story. Because after their release, Peter and John returned and went back to all the other Christians who were gathered with worry and anticipation waiting for them. And this is what they all went on to say collectively together through a prayer. Now, Lord, consider their threats and enable your servants to speak your word with great boldness. Stretch out your hand to heal and perform signs and wonders through the name of your holy servant Jesus. And it tells us that after they prayed, the place where they were meeting was shaken, and they were all filled with the Holy Spirit and spoke the word of God boldly. Well, I began by saying that for Christians, Jesus is the ultimate role model. Through his words and actions, there's a blueprint for how to live and interact with others. The book of Acts also records the exploits of the very first followers of Jesus. They too are role models for Christians today. Their dynamism convinced others for change to their lives. They had a strength of character to withstand outside pressures and were channels of grace for God's signs and wonders to take place. Can you respond to God's clarion call by giving your all to Christ and being empowered with the Holy Spirit to go into all the world? By this, you bring healing and are also healed. The Lord be with you and bless you.
2: And also with you. Well, role models. We've all had one, especially when we were kids. We had superheroes that we followed. And sometimes we find little people are looking at us and considering us a role model. I don't know how that makes you feel, but it used to worry me. You never know who you are influencing. So take note, speak good words, encouraging words, especially to children. Make Jesus your role model. It's important. Don't live life carelessly, so that you too may experience being a channel of his grace, see his Holy Spirit working, and find yourself with divine appointments. May the Holy Spirit move in your life. Amen.
3: My defender is still on the throne.
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1: Hi, I'm Hope Darst, and you are listening to the story behind the song of If the Lord Builds the House. Last year, during kind of the pandemic and all the time that we had on our hands to reevaluate our lives, God kept bringing me back to a scripture in Genesis, a story that I'd heard so many times as a kid growing up, but a story that I think God wanted to retell in my own heart so that I could understand something for a moment in this time. And it's the story of the Tower of Babel. And the king basically says in Genesis 11, 1 through 9 to all the people, hey, let us go and build a tower for ourselves so that we can make our names great and bring glory to ourselves. And when I read the scripture over and over and over, I just continued to feel like God say, Hope, I have a lot of towers and not enough temples. Because the truth is, you and I were meant to be living temples, to house the glory of God, the presence of God in everything that we do. And so there is a point for all of us, just like in that story, that maybe we have to reevaluate. Do we have a tower in our life, and does God need to tear it down? And you know, it's okay if he does, because the truth of the matter is, when God tears down something, he always rebuilds something better. And as a woman of faith, as a woman who's committed to living my life to honor God, I wrote this song as a statement that says, you know what? If I'm allowing God to be the builder of my house, the builder of my heart and my mind, of my life, of my marriage, of my children, whatever it is that I'm doing, then I don't actually think anything can tear it down. Even if it gets weathered, even if it gets tried and it feels like it's falling apart, I do believe that what God builds, it cannot fall apart and it cannot be moved. And for me and my house, we're going to serve the Lord. So I hope this song encourages you and it reminds you that if God is the master builder of your life, then it will be built well in every season and nothing can tear it down. I've built

0: G'day, it's Hank, and this is Aussie Grown Across the Nation.
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0: This week, Justin Michael and Rebecca Willis.
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0: New music by Toria Grace and Darren Cogan. 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

0: say, which has more mistakes than their parents, which has, well, you get the point. Mistakes are caused by mutations, copying errors when DNA is replicated. A conservative estimate says that 100 to 300 new mutations occur in human reproductive cells per individual per generation. That's a lot of mistakes. And it's increasing so fast, there's no way humans have been evolving for millions of years. Our genetic code would be so burdened with mutations, we'd be extinct. Mankind was created about 6,000 years ago with a perfect genome. It wasn't until after sin entered the world that mutations began to corrupt our DNA. And I believe the Lord will return long before our genetic code meets its end. I'm David Reeves. Truly, the heavens declare the glory of God.
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2: Yes, we'd like to welcome our visitors, our listeners to the program today. It is, in fact, the right promo, and we are both in the studio.
3: So, and we welcome you.
2: It's awesome.
3: Back in the studio.
2: Yeah, well, I have been away for a little bit.
3: That's right, you have.
2: Yeah, and it's been very sad because you know how much I love doing this thing, and it's such a blessing. And we've had quite a lot of other people step in and do some great things here. It's been really good for people to be able to step up and fill a hole when a hole is sort of there. Yeah. Anyway, so welcome to the studio, Samuel.
3: Thank you. I'm delighted to be together again in the studio on a Sunday and to be able to discuss the things that are still part of our holiness series.
2: That's exactly right. And today being my first day back at church for 3 whole months.
3: That's right.
2: It's absolutely amazing. So much stuff has happened in the last 3 months. But anyway, it was really great to be back in the house. So I actually know what we're talking about.
3: Yes, you do.
2: It's a really good thing. Nothing worse than being sort of completely cold when you're sitting in front of a microphone. Yeah, so Samuel, you were talking this morning about the Spirit and the Word.
3: That's
2: that
3: right.
2: We need to have we need to be embedded in the Word. We need to know the Word. We need to be reading the Word. We need to be studying.
3: We
2: need to have the Word right inside us when the Spirit empowers the Word within us, then we've got a conversation that can be had that has got the power of the Holy Spirit behind it.
3: That's right. It was such a great service
2: this morning.
3: That's right.
2: Let's continue on with that conversation.
3: Yeah.
2: Here.
3: No, we're looking at, as part of our holiness series, because we're looking at, you know, being the people of the Word and the Spirit. And what a beautiful text to pick up and to grab, Acts chapter 6, which is the fundamental text there, chapter 6, verse 1, all the way to 7. And it's opening this text from a very interesting perspective. I'm just going to read the biblical text before I start basically my discussion on the few points that have been prepared for this particular purpose. In those days, when the number of disciples was increasing, the Hellenistic Jews among them complained against Hebraic Jews because their widows were being overlooked in a daily distribution of food. So the 12 gathered all the disciples together and said, "It would not be right for us to neglect the ministry of the Word of God in order to wait at tables." Verse 3, "Brothers and sisters, choose 7 men from among you who are known to be full of the Spirit and wisdom. We will turn this responsibility over to them and will give our attention to prayer and to the ministry of the Word." This proposal pleased the whole group. They chose Stephen, a man full of faith and of the Spirit, also Philip, Prochorus, Nicanor, Timon, Permanas, and Nicholas from Antioch, a convert to Judaism. They presented them, these men, to the apostles, who prayed and laid hands on them. So the Word of God spread. The number of disciples in Jerusalem increased rapidly, and a large number of priests became obedient to the faith. So that's the text we read there. Why do I choose this as a starting point about being the people of the Word and the Spirit? It is because one of the greatest, I would say, mistakes of the modern church is the assumption that we must choose between being biblically grounded and being spiritual alive, being people of the Spirit. I'll say it's as having the conservative Christians and the charismatic. You know, you get some of the conservative theologian like John MacArthur used to say, charismania. You know, he had a derogatory way of describing the charismatic,
2: mm-hmm.
3: because to him, it had to be just biblically grounded, doctrinal, no involvement, engagement with spirit-filled gifts and prophecies. Not all that ceased, he says. So, you know, some churches are deeply committed to biblical exposition, but suspicious of supernatural manifestations. So therefore, if you're in those congregations, you raise your hand and say, oh, the Holy Spirit's giving me a word, they'll shut you down really as fast as they.
2: True. So true.
3: And others are passionately pursuing prophecy, healing, spiritual gifts, encounters with God, yet sometimes lack theological depth. So you get this false dichotomy, if you will, the divide. And for us at ACT Church, it's also been the tension we've held since the very first time we landed into this town with the task that God had given to us to hold these both sides of the Christian ledger, being theologically strong and biblically grounded, but also being the people of the Spirit.
2: Mm.
3: What I'm saying here is ACT of the Apostle presents neither these two models as the two models that are opposite. The apostolic church was simultaneously word-centered, prayer-saturated, spirit-filled, gift-empowered, doctrinally grounded, and supernaturally active. Act chapter 6 we've just read particularly presents that very powerful picture. So, you know, the crisis that started then was an administrative crisis.
2: Yeah.
3: You got Hellenistic Jews. What are the Hellenistic Jews? The Jews that had grown in cities like Alexandria, enter outside Jerusalem, okay, outside Israel, they were the Jews that had been taken by Alexander during his conquest, and then the Romans, when they took over, they were Jews in Rome, Jews in Alexandria, Jews in Antioch in Syria. They were all over the place, and so. The reason why the Septuagint was translated, so the Hebrew Bible was translated to Greek, was to cater to these Jews who were in exile, you know, they were scattered across the empire so that they don't lose the, you know, Jewish faith.
2: Yeah.
3: So in that sense, these Hellenistic Jews, their widows were overlooked by the Hebraic Jews, the Jews that were Hebrew speakers in Jerusalem, you know, and so on and so forth. So this seemed just like an administrative crisis that threatened the unity and the mission of the rapidly growing church in Jerusalem. Yet the apostle's response reveals something more profound about the church and how it must function. The apostles say, they say in verse 4, but we will devote ourselves to prayer and the ministry of the word. They didn't go, okay, we're administering problems, so the apostles are going to start doing administration. No, they didn't do that. But even when they chose the administrators, I am gobsmacked by the fact that this was to distribute food.
2: Yeah.
3: But listen to what they said. They said that they needed the people who were chosen to be full of the Spirit and of wisdom.
2: Yeah.
3: So they were not just administrators, but they were people filled with the Spirit and filled with this. Notice that the architecture of the passage, you say the apostles' prayer were devoted to prayer and the word, and the servants, the deacons, were full of the Spirit and wisdom.
2: Mm.
3: So what happened when these reality operate together? You get verse 7. And the word of God continued to increase. Because that conflict there could have squashed the growing church.
2: Yeah, it could have.
3: It could have become
2: and
3: a social...
2: And those sorts of little things, well, it's probably not a little thing necessarily.
3: Yeah.
2: But little things are the things that quash
3: that's
2: the
3: right.
2: church all the time.
3: I'm telling you, people leave church in troves because somebody walked on their toes. How about if they felt discriminated in the distribution of food?
2: Mm.
3: And so what happens is that... the response was such that the word of God continued to increase and the number of the disciples multiplied greatly in Jerusalem. If they had not handled what's gobsmacking to me is the people who were supposed to be resolving the food issue, the condition was they had to be filled with the Spirit and they had to have wisdom. And so... You know,
2: well, I wonder if they had a similar thing, maybe, or maybe it's extrapolating it out a little bit more. But, you know, sometimes you have to have discernment, because someone will come to you and say, I am so-and-so, or I have got this need or whatever, and you find out that actually they haven't, but they've been sucking the system dry because they can get stuff for free. Whether or not there was an element of understanding, you know, that level of compassion that you have when some people are more needy than others. Some people might need a top-up for 1 week or whatever. Other people might need to be taken on a bit more of a journey, yeah, as you go through. And so for the Holy Spirit to be able to communicate with you and say, yeah, this person needs a little bit of extra care. And so that compassion and the work with the Spirit is something that you need to have.
3: Yeah,
2: you can't just be a practical person.
3: That's right. That would be sort of the expression of the gift. But also you find out that apart from these people being filled with the Spirit and being very gifted spiritually and being full of wisdom, these people became the people who were full of the Word. In fact, many of these deacon Philip, for example, became a tremendous, he was known as Philip the Evangelist, and Stephen, who was one of them, ended up, the person who was the first martyr was Stephen, and he stood there and he exegeted the entire Old Testament, pulling Jesus out of text like there's no tomorrow, and until he was martyred. So they didn't say the administrators need just to be, they don't have to know the Word. They can just be practical people who has got the capacity to do all this administration. No, the focus was there must be prayer, Word, Spirit filled, and wisdom. So I was saying, therefore, here's the list. Word, prayer, Spirit, wisdom, service, and growth. That is the ecosystem of a healthy church.
2: Yeah.
3: And I was saying this morning that sometimes you find the administrators, you know, boards of churches today, who are not people of the Spirit at all. And so when the pastor goes on a praise and the Holy Spirit gives him a directive of which way to go, sometimes it may be just step out a little bit and the board is like, nope, we're not doing that.
2: Nope. No, I know. Ministers are not allowed to accept an invitation to speak at a conference or something because they're not there to preach the Word on Sunday morning. You were talking about one-man bands this morning.
3: Yeah.
2: You know, there are churches that everybody just sits there and expects the minister to do the
3: lot. I hate that one-man band business.
2: Yeah.
3: And apostles were not the one-man band business.
2: Okay? No.
3: Jesus was not a one-man band business either.
2: No.
3: So we've basically shied away from the proper model of the church. So here's a memorable thing to remember. The church does not need less Word to have more Spirit.
2: No.
3: If you meet those charismatic who say, we don't need theology, we need the Spirit. Okay, they're speaking nonsense. Okay.
2: Yep.
3: The church does not need less Word to be more, to have more Spirit, nor less Spirit to have more of the Word. Those sort of conservative churches said, no, we don't want this charismania here. Well, they're misguided too. Okay? We need the Word illuminated by the Spirit.
2: Illuminated by the Spirit.
3: Illuminated.
2: Yeah, sorry, right. It sounded illuminated. Like eliminated. We're not eliminating anything. Illuminated, yes.
3: Illuminated by the Spirit.
2: Mm-hmm.
3: And the Spirit's power governed by the Word.
2: Yeah.
3: You know, I was saying this morning, my pastor used to say, if you are going to be the person who want to prophesy, and you cannot demonstrate, or you can't have each prophecy have a biblical text attached to it, either by direct expression of the Word to the Word, to the prophecy, or a case study within Scripture that demonstrate that this Word has got a biblical context, then don't give it. Because otherwise, you get this charismatic who just say, I just feel the Lord is saying, well, yes, so your feelings, fine. Let's justify those feelings biblically, okay?
2: Yeah.
3: Because otherwise, we can't just bow to your feelings. Look at our society.
2: No, we can't. However, yes, that seems to be the big thing. All right, well, we're going to have just a little break. Here's for King and Country, and this is their song, Miracle.

0: You're listening to 105.1 Life FM, Bendigo's Positive Choice, and this is the Arc Hour. And I'm in the studio with Pastor Samuel Chizuketi, and we are talking about the balance between being a people of the Word and a people of the Spirit,
1: that's right.
0: And keeping that balance in that space where we can be effective in the way that we express our faith, the way we live our lives, the way we evangelize, and really the way that we interact with every aspect of what it means to be human.
1: That's right, and the way the Church of Christ ought to operate. So let's look at, you know, the point I was making is the early church was built on the Word and the Spirit.
0: Mm.
1: It was not just Word, but no Spirit. Sometimes you hear the conservative go, well, when we preach, it means the Holy Spirit is inspired. It does. But sometimes the expression of the Spirit, especially in the early church, had a certain way. Like, read the Corinthian church, for example, the Corinthian church, or even the Ephesian church, the Galatian church. These churches were spiritually gifted, and therefore the gifts of the Spirit acted in it. So the relationship between the Word and the Spirit did not begin in Acts chapter 6. It runs throughout the entire book of Acts. At Pentecost, for example, the Bible said they were all filled with the Holy Spirit, verse 4 of chapter 2. But immediately afterward, Peter stood and explained Scripture. Right? So you can see it. The model is right there in front of us.
0: Mm.
1: This is what was uttered through the mouth of Prophet Joel. He reads, he says in Acts chapter 2, verse 16. So the Spirit falls and the Word explains what the Spirit is doing. That's what I was saying.
0: Yeah.
1: My pastor used to say, the Spirit falls and the Word must explain. To every prophetic word, there must be a Scripture.
0: Yeah.
1: Then the new believers, what happened to them? The Bible says in verse 42 of chapter 2, they devoted themselves to the apostles' teaching. All right? So, Act therefore refuses to separate Pentecost from doctrine. The same Peter who spoke in tongues in Act 2 also gave a substantial biblical exposition. The Spirit does not make theology unnecessary, but also theology does not quench the Spirit.
0: No.
1: You know? Very often people will say, well, we are biblical, we are theological. I'm like, okay, well, did you read that text in Act in 1 Corinthians chapter 14 where Apostle Paul actually says, that I want you to desire spiritual gift, especially the gift of prophecy.
0: Mm-hmm.
1: So what are you doing with that? Okay, you will have to theologize that the canon was closed, and that's how, you know, you will have to make your secessionist argument. So in that sense, the Spirit makes truth alive. Jesus himself established this relationship. When the Spirit of truth comes, he will guide you into all truth. John chapter 16, verse 13. Paul similarly connects the Spirit with the revelation and understanding in 1 Corinthians chapter 2, verse 10. These things God has revealed to us through the Spirit. What I'm saying is the Spirit who inspires Scripture is the same Spirit who illuminates Scripture.
0: Mm.
1: He inspired it, he illuminates it. So Pentecost did not replace Scripture. Pentecost empowered people to understand, proclaim, and demonstrate Scripture or what Scripture teaches. So, Acts 6 here begins with a church under pressure. What was the pressure here? Verse 1 tells us, now, these days, the disciples were increasing in number, and complaint by Hellenistic Jews arose against Hebraic Jews, because of their widows not being, their widows being neglected in the daily distribution. This is important. The problem occurred because the church was growing.
0: Mm.
1: Yeah?
0: Yeah,
1: church growth brings complexities. But what worked when there were 120 believers would not necessarily work when there were now 1,000. Remember, 3,000 gave their life to Christ and were baptized after Peter had preached.
0: Yeah.
1: So the people in the church had increased. The church now contained different linguistic group, cultural groups. And so therefore, suddenly you have tension and you may want to do systems and organization, you know.
0: But it's even about communication. You know, if you've got new believers coming in, who's the person that tracks who's coming in, who needs stuff, who needs anything, you know.
1: That's right.
0: You do need a system.
1: You need. But what church today does is, you can come. I've been to a church where you find the system is working like an oiled machine.
0: Mm.
1: Systems are good, but they don't replace the presence of the Spirit and the Word.
0: Yeah.
1: So you can have people such a well-oiled system, probably a lot of people there, but biblically illiterate. That's what you don't want. So food distribution to the widow was the issue. Yet mishandled practical problems can become spiritual problems.
0: Mm.
1: Neglected widows could produce resentment. Resentment could produce division. Division could damage witness. Damage witness could hinder mission. So the apostle therefore looked at the matter seriously. What did they do? A spiritual church does not ignore practical problems. It handles those problems spiritually.
0: Mm.
1: They devoted to prayer and the word, and they chose spirit-filled people and men with wisdom. So the apostles protected their primary calling. Verse 2, it's not right for us that we should give up the preaching of the word to serve at the table, the apostle says. This statement should not be interpreted as contempt for practical ministry. No, serving at the table was important, but the apostles established an organized ministry to ensure that it was still done properly. The issue was calling and priority. The apostle understood something every leader must understand today. Not every good thing is your thing.
0: No, I thought that was great. Yeah. Plenty of good things out there, but you don't have to be involved.
1: That's not your thing, okay?
0: Not your thing.
1: So there are countless legitimate needs in ministry, but legitimate need can become destruction when they pull leaders away from their God-given assignment. You heard me say it this morning.
0: Mm.
1: When we were sent to Bendigo, we were sent to proclaim the gospel in a public square.
0: Yeah.
1: To fill the whole city of Bendigo with the gospel.
0: Mm.
1: That was our mission. So sometimes you can sort of, okay, look, there are, you know, food pantry here, and there is soup kitchen here.
0: And this program.
1: You know, there's that program. Sunday morning services become the center of church. No. Our mission was to fill Bendigo with the gospel.
0: Mm.
1: And so the first 10 years, we set the gospel in the public square. We've done this. We do this apologetic ministry on the radio. We do, you know, Easter parade, church in the garden. We've done
0: pub church.
1: Pub church, yeah. We've done. But now, after 10 years, the Lord has given us a commission to say, we can facilitate in Bendigo, across churches. This is not an ACT church thing. Just forget it. In fact, those from ACT church today heard me say, I'd comfortably shut Sunday morning.
0: Mm.
1: Comfortably shut it. Okay? What we want to do is to empower the believers from every church to know how to do conversational gospel.
0: Mm.
1: What that means is they can, to me, it's mind-boggling. We have family members, relatives, friends, schoolmates, people we know with whom we have no gospel conversation whatsoever. What, because we tried before, we felt inadequate, or they were upset and angry, or they think that we shouldn't talk about it, and so on and so forth. We don't know what to do with that. We love these people, but yet we know if they die tomorrow, they will be lost forever. That's the reality.
0: Yeah.
1: So what we do is we can't comfort ourselves and say, oh, maybe they won't. No, it is true that those who don't believe shall be condemned.
0: Yeah.
1: John chapter 3, verse 17. You know, John chapter 3:16 says, so God so loved the Lord, he sent his only begotten son, so those who believe it will have everlasting life. Verse 17 says, those who don't believe in him will be condemned.
0: Mm.
1: Yet we say we love them. And we can't, like, we need to go past the hurdle that we tried before to talk to them and it didn't go well.
0: Mm.
1: Okay, well, so what do you do about it? You come and get trained. So we've opened our evangelism course again. It is open. We've invited the believers to come. Not to come to ACT church. That's not what we're doing.
0: Mm.
1: You're part of your church. You come and you get trained into the art of conversational gospel, how to handle objection, how to organize your diary so you know this conversation went from here to here. Tomorrow or next time, I'll pick it from here. Sometimes you may sow today and see the result in 2-3 years later, but it is you've been continuously sowing the seed. So when they come to Christ, you hold their hand, take them to your church.
0: Yeah.
1: You know, the time of hit and run evangelism is over.
0: Mm.
1: It may come back. The days where it used to be Billy Graham crusade, try today. Try and organize a big crusade in town and see where the people show up. The culture does no longer fit that.
0: Mm.
1: And Apostle Paul said, I became all things to all men so I can win some. So in our culture today, people want spiritual conversation. People want to hear from you, your friend hear from you in where to buy a car, where to send the kid to school, where to do their hair. The only thing they never hear from you is Jesus.
0: Yeah, yeah.
1: So come, let's equip you so that you may be able to do that well. And if they give their life to Christ, you can then take them to your church. The idea that you can just have some stranger come into town, preach the gospel, and then give some names on the list so that people from church ring. Think of, I've done those cold calling. The person's like, huh, who are you? I've never met you before. Why are you calling me? Because some evangelist gave me your name. With a, people don't show up. When we did the CFN, I'm not putting down what CFN did. Did a great job. But 157 people gave their life to Christ in Bendigo.
0: Yeah.
1: None of those people are in the church today.
0: Mm.
1: I was there. Conversation gospel empowers the believer to become themselves disciple makers. That's why we do the class. Sign up. Come to the class so that you can then learn how to be able to engage in conversation gospel. The Bible says they devoted themselves to prayer and to the ministry of the word. Acts chapter 6 verse 4. The word devote here in Greek means persisting, continually, steadfastly, attending constantly, being devoted to something. They had to devote themselves to prayer and to the word so that when prayer and scripture were not, that prayer and scripture in this case was not occasional. It didn't fit around, you know, everything else. No. They were the foundation of apostolic ministry. So, what am I saying? If everything becomes your priority, eventually your calling will cease to be your priority. Why am I saying this? Because everything else has become our priority. Pay the bills, send the kid to school, buy a new car, you know, pay the mortgage. These things will not be the things for which Jesus will say, well done, good and faithful servant. It's with you preach the gospel.
0: Yeah.
1: So the gospel preaching is the priority. Be equipped into it. Read your Bible. Pray. Study the word. Take the classes so that you may do the
0: work that you've been called to do.
1: Fundamental thing.
0: Yeah, no, that's
1: the
0: right.
1: Great Commission is the principal thing.
0: Yeah, exactly. All right, we'll have a bit of a musical break. Here's Natalie Lane with All Joy.

0: You're listening to 105.1 Bendigo's Positive Choice, and you're with Pastor Samuel Chizuketti and myself, Alita Robinson, and we are discussing about wisdom, the spirit, being spirit-filled, but also being very well entrenched in the Word.
1: In the Word,
0: and knowing exactly what it is that the Word says, so that when you get a word from the Spirit, you're able to see how...
1: Contextualize it with the Word, written Word.
0: Yeah, and know how God has already set a way of doing things.
1: That's right.
0: And so we're able to do it within the context of how he wants to see a result.
1: That's right. So saying here that when you read Acts chapter 6, verse 4, you find a very fascinating order. It says, we will devote ourselves to prayer and to the ministry of the Word.
0: Mm.
1: It's a very interesting way. Prayer is not merely preparation for ministry. Prayer is ministry. The apostles understood that spiritual leadership requires communion with God and dependency on God. Prayer keeps ministry dependent upon God rather than human ability. So the Word gives ministry content. Prayer gives ministry dependence. And the Word tells us what God has said. So prayer positions us to hear God, obey, and depend upon the God who has spoken. This pattern appears repetitively in Acts of the Apostle. For example, Acts chapter 4, verse 31. And when they had prayed, the place in which they were gathered together was shaken. Then he goes on to say, they were all filled with the Holy Spirit and continued to speak the word of God with boldness. So remember, they prayed, the places were shaken, they were filled with the Spirit, and they went to speak the word. It was not they went to like, I feel. No, they had the word. They were filled with the word as much as they were filled with the Spirit. So you got prayer, Spirit, word, boldness. The word gives us something to say. Prayer gives us the spiritual power and the dependence with which to say it. So even practical ministry was required spirit-filled people. This may be one of the most overlooked features of Acts chapter 6. The apostles didn't say, find 7 competent administrators.
0: Well, people who like to cook.
1: That's right.
0: Even.
1: They say, no, pick out from among you 7 men of good reputation, full of the Spirit and of wisdom. So they were distributing food, yet they still had to be full of the Spirit and of wisdom. And I was actually saying that these people were full of the Word too.
0: Yeah.
1: So why would serving food require people to be filled with the Holy Ghost? Because this is ministry.
0: Mm.
1: If you don't do it that way, you'll end up with people who just simply spread the food around. They do social justice. And they deviate from the Word. I've said it continuously. If William Booth came back and walked in one of our Salvation Army church today, I would like to know that they will welcome him as the founder of the Salvation Army Church without kicking him out. The man who said that he'd crawl upon broken glasses to get to one sinner so that the sinner may be saved. And sometimes the church becomes like, oh, social service, open, you know, op shops and all that. This is all good. But the reason why William Booth started the Salvation Army was because he was a man passionate about winning the lost.
0: Yeah.
1: If John Wesley came back to the Methodist Church today, you know, which is, you know, in Australia, it's an interesting mix. We've got, it's called the Uniting Church.
0: Yes.
1: The Methodist and the Presbyterian came together and they did unite.
0: Not all the Presbyterian, but...
1: not all of them, but, yeah, some.
0: Yeah.
1: So, think about, if John Wesley came back today, would he be kicked out of the very church that he founded?
0: I think he would, actually. Seriously.
1: And that is a serious challenge. Why? Mm. Because we can turn outward and become social justice, food distribution centered, and forego the being filled with the Spirit and the Word.
0: So you're feeding the body, but not the soul, not the spirit.
1: What does it benefit if I fed somebody from today till the day they die, and they never knew Jesus?
0: Yeah,
1: they'd still be lost forever.
0: Yeah.
1: So therefore, it was important that these administrators be people filled with the Spirit and with the Word.
0: Mm.
1: If they are not, sometimes you find that we were talking about it early, where the pastor is in conflict with the administrators.
0: Mm.
1: He wants to do something spirit-filled that requires expenditures and stuff. People are like, but why do you have to do? Why do we have to do? We don't have the money to do that. And then so, you know, the pastor gets shut down.
0: Yeah, that's right.
1: You know, I remember talking to a friend who was, you know, passionate as much about getting the gospel into public square, and he wanted to get the church involved. And the administrator said, no, we're not doing that. And so now he has to be, you know, beholden to the board. And so what was in his heart, the passion to get the gospel out, couldn't happen because the board wouldn't let it. So in that sense, the people who are administrators must be people of the Word. Why? Because in the kingdom of God, there is no distinction between spiritual work and ordinary work. When everything is done unto Christ, administration can be spirit-filled and led. Hospitality can be spirit-filled and led. Food ministry can be spirit-filled and led. Financial management can be spirit-filled and led. Children ministry can be spirit-filled and led. Evangelism can be spirit-filled and led. Pastoral care can be spirit-filled and led. And leadership can be spirit-filled and led. The Holy Spirit is not merely present during prophecy or healing. He desires to govern the entire life and ministry of the church. So, there are no spirit-free department in the kingdom of Christ. Spirit-free department, nope. Doesn't exist.
0: No.
1: Okay. So let's look ahead. Spirit-filled does not mean wisdom-free. Okay. Notice the qualification for these deacons, full of the Spirit and of wisdom. Luke does not present spirituality and practical wisdom as opposite. The Holy Spirit does not eliminate careful thinking. He sanctifies it. This is extremely important, especially in charismatic Christianity. Sometimes poor planning has been excused as following the lead of the Spirit. Or somebody comes and says, thus says the Lord. And they don't care whether that was practical, that was well thought through and discerned. Nah. It's like the Spirit said, you can see them doing something very stupid. But they're like, Spirit said, no, well, no. Follow Spirit and wisdom. You know, disorganization has been spiritualized in charismatic circles. Lack of preparation is sometimes being mistaken for spirit-filled spontaneity.
0: It's interesting, isn't it? Because there is a phrase at the moment, and I have to say I haven't been there, so I don't really know how it works. But there's a phrase within some of the churches where they call it messy church. Maybe somebody could tell me what messy church means.
1: Yeah, what do they mean?
0: But to mean, does that mean that you come unprepared? Or does it mean that if you've got all the kids in and they're making a mess in the church, it's going to get messy, as in, you know, physically messy?
1: Yeah, I have no idea
0: or
1: what they mean.
0: Or is it what is messy church? Because maybe I'm thinking people think that possibly if you use that sort of language, people would be more likely to come because they don't think it's going to be so staid and
1: everything done perfectly.
0: And I don't know when to stand up, and I don't know when to sing, and I don't know if I have to raise my hand or not raise my hand. So I'd rather not go there. But if it's messy, it doesn't matter what you do. Anyway, somebody could text
1: us
0: on that
1: one. That's something to explore. We shall explore.
0: I don't quite know what messy church means, that's sort of been brought to mind.
1: It's interesting. You'll find out that the apostles devoted themselves to prayer, to the Word. The deacons were spirit-filled and full of wisdom, and yet when they identified the problem, they created a structure, established qualification, delegated responsibility, and they appointed appropriate leaders. They prayed. They lay hands upon them. This is simultaneously administratively intelligent and spiritually charismatic.
0: Mm.
1: So, being led by the Spirit is not an excuse for avoiding to be wise. biblical spirituality make us more discerning and not less responsible. Let's go to, for example, Stephen is a good example.
0: Yeah.
1: Stephen showed us what it is like to be word and spirit-led and filled believer. Look, for example, Stephen emerges from this group of as one of these remarkable figures in Acts chapter 6, a man full of faith and of the Holy Ghost. Now the Bible says, and Stephen was full of grace and power and was doing great wonders and signs among the people. Now, that's when you read Acts chapter 6, verse 8. Here is unmistakably charismatic Christianity. Stephen operates in faith, grace, power, wonders, and signs. So he's a very charismatic guy. But Stephen is not merely a miracle worker. In Acts chapter 7, we have Stephen's exposition. It is one of the most extraordinary walk through the Old Testament to highlight Jesus throughout. It is quite extraordinary. Sophisticated biblical sermons in Acts. Stephen traces Israel history from Abraham, Joseph, Moses, the Exodus, Tabernacle, Joshua, David, Solomon, and the prophet. He understands biblical theology, so Stephen is simultaneously spirit-filled, scripture-filled, powerful and theological, charismatic and doctrinal, supernatural and intellectually articulate. These days, finding that is very tricky. Would you find a conservative theologian who are so articulate and intellectual with PhD and yet they can step up and prophesy or step up and speak in tongues? You know, there's one man at this, he's one of my favorite guy. It's written four volumes on miracles. Craig Kinner. Very, very, very interesting fellow. He's one of the best New Testament scholar at this point, but he's still charismatic too. When the Osbury revival happened, he was there. He went there. So Craig Kinney is a very, very interesting fellow. So you meet some of these. They are very rare, far in between. But that's what the church ought to be. And so you remember Stephen had enough spirit to perform miracles, enough scripture to explain the purposes of God. And that is the model. The danger of word without spirit is that a church that is, it can possess excellent theology, careful exegesis, sound doctrine, beautiful theological libraries, yet become spiritually dry. Apostle Paul warned the church about this in 1 Corinthians chapter 4, verse 20. For the kingdom of God does not consist of talk only, but of the power, the demonstration of the power. So biblical knowledge must never become merely academic information. Scripture should lead us into encounter with the God that the very scripture reveals. So, Jesus told those religious leaders, you search the scriptures because you think in them you have eternal life. It is they that bear witness about me. Why? Because the Spirit could uncover and unfold and reveal who Jesus was through our scripture. The problem was not that they studied scripture. The problem was that they studied scripture while resisting the one to whom scripture pointed to.
0: Mm.
1: So we must never become expert in vocabulary of God while becoming stranger to the presence of God. Exegesis, you know, we do all the hermeneutical exercises. I love to do that stuff. I don't mind them. I love them. But we still have those plus the presence of the Spirit. We must never become expert in, I've just said that, in vocabulary and then become stranger to the presence of God. So, the Bible was not given merely to inform the mind, but to transform the life and lead us into communion with God.
0: Yeah. And after the break, we'll round this up so that you've got a big takeaway to take with you. So I hope you've got your pens ready. Here's Nathan Sheridan with Something Worth Singing About.

0: Yeah, that's right. Jesus is something worth singing about. You're listening to 105.1 Life FM, and we're on the run to the finish.
1: That's right.
0: Pastor Samuel, so what gems do you want our listeners to go away with after our chat today?
1: Yeah, that's right. I was balancing. See, I said the danger of the word without the spirit. So then I have to balance it to say the danger of the spirit without the word.
0: Yeah.
1: Then we balance, right?
0: Uh-huh.
1: Okay, so what are the dangers? The opposite danger is equally serious. Spiritual experience detached from scripture becomes vulnerable to error.
0: Mm.
1: Not every spiritual impression comes from God. Scripture explicitly commands us to discern. The Bible says in 1 Thessalonians chapter 5, verse 19 to 21, and I'll read just a section of that. It says, do not quench the spirit, do not despise prophecies, but test everything and hold fast to what is good. See, many of these churches that are conservative and they just want to be on the word, they violate that scripture. That scripture says, do not quench the spirit.
0: Mm.
1: But they quench the spirit, no prophecy. Even say, do not despise prophecies, but test. So you got to let it happen and test it.
0: Yeah.
1: And so notice Paul's establishing a balance here. It doesn't say reject prophecy, neither does he say accept every prophecy. He said, do not despise it, test it.
0: Mm.
1: Okay. Because one of the things I found among the charismatic circles is people think they can just get their way if they say the Lord told them.
0: Yes, that's right.
1: See, no, no,
0: actually, I love your response when that happens. Well, that's above my pay grade. I think that's really, because you can't deal with that.
1: Yeah.
0: And it's the proof is in the pudding. I mean, you gave an example this morning of one of our intercessors who also has a very strong prophetic ministry.
1: Yes,
0: I mean, and God gave her a specific picture that you took with you when you went overseas, and every single thing was spot
1: accurate.
0: On. When you have a result where something has come to you. And the person leaves it with you. Doesn't use it as a, I told you so.
1: That's right.
0: Well, I'm telling you because God told me to tell you.
1: Mm.
0: But actually gives it to you and says, this is what the Lord,
1: what
0: I believe the Lord has given me. And then you find it. That's a confirmation, one,
1: that
0: person is really listening.
1: Yes.
0: But it also means that you leave it open for the Lord to really direct you.
1: That's right.
0: And everything else because...
1: Yep.
0: We didn't talk about it, but you know there is that whole thing of the doctrine of demons, and so if you're in that spiritual realm and things are not quite right, not quite happening, the voice that you're hearing may not well be the voice of God.
1: That's right.
0: So that's why you have to test it.
1: That's right.
0: Yeah,
1: it has to be tested and discerned. Anybody who comes and gives the prophetic word and want it to be just accepted without being discerned,
0: yeah,
1: if they're not going to leave it there to be discerned, now that becomes manipulation. All right. It's not because you said that says the Lord told you this that we're all just going to bow our heads and say yes, yes, yes. No, no. We're going to test it and we're going to discern it. So, you see, Apostle Paul said, do not despise prophecy, but test it. Similarly, when you read 1 John chapter 4, verse 1, beloved, do not believe every spirit, but test the spirit to see whether they are from God.
0: Yeah,
1: Apostle
0: there you
1: John,
0: go.
1: Right.
0: Sorry, I was a little quick.
1: Therefore, mature charismatic Christianity is neither gullible nor cynical.
0: No.
1: Okay? We neither quench everything nor believe everything either. We test spiritual manifestation by scripture and apostolic truth. So what to remember here is the answer to counterfeit spiritual experience is not the absence of spiritual experience, but genuine spiritual experience governed by biblical truth, the word.
0: Mm.
1: Because why? The word provide the banks and the spirit provide the river. That's a very big, nice picture there. Jesus said, whosoever believes in me, as scripture says, out of the belly shall flow rivers of living water. Okay. Mm.

0: So you can see. And then verse 39 of that John chapter 7 says, now he was speaking about the spirit that those who believe will receive. So he tells you the spirit is like the outflowing of the river, of the water. Okay. Mm. So in that sense, if you think of a river, a healthy river needs both water and the banks. Without water, the riverbed is dry. Without the banks, the water becomes flood. So this gives us a useful picture. The word provides doctrinal banks.
1: Mm.
0: Safeguards.
1: Yeah, boundaries.
0: Okay. Boundaries. Yeah. The spirit provides the living water that flows.
1: Mm.
0: The banks are not enemies of the river. They give the river direction. Likewise, biblical doctrine does not exist to suppress the Holy Ghost. Sound doctrine helps the church recognize, steward, and correctly interpret its activities.
1: Mm.
0: So, what we have to remember is the word gives the river banks, and the spirit gives the river water. Without the spirit, we become dry. Without the word, we lose our way.
1: Yeah.
0: I've seen so many times where charismatic Christians have lost their way. It is not good. So we ought to hold unto both. What we've done beautifully at our church is we have held the tension quite well.
1: Mm.
0: We are doctrinally sound, but also we do not quench the spirit. And so in that sense, what establishes the holiness of God is being able, like the early church, hold unto these two. It is extremely important. So those are the things that it's good to remember. Let me give you a couple of other memorable things to keep. What God has joined together, the church must not separate, is written word and is living spirit.
1: Mm.
0: When the church divides the word and the spirit, they are both sides are in disobedience to scripture.
1: Mm.
0: So we ought to be theologically sound, doctrinally strong, committed to scripture, committed to prayer, but also be a church that does not quench the spirit.
1: Yeah.
0: But a church that discerns and tests all spirits. So that is biblical prescription there. The spirit never contradicts the word that the spirit himself inspired.
1: No.
0: No. The Bible says all scripture is breathed by God, is spirit breathed.
1: Mm.
0: 2 Timothy chapter 3, verse 16. Similarly, Apostle Peter writes in 2 Peter chapter 1, verse 21, men spoke from God as they were carried along by the Holy Spirit.
1: Yeah.
0: So don't divide that which God has put together.
1: Mm.
0: Okay. Therefore, there cannot ultimately be conflict between Scripture rightly understood and the Holy Spirit genuinely speaking.
1: Yeah.
0: Why? Because the Spirit is the divine author of Scripture. Consequently, if prophecy contradicts Scripture, reject that prophecy. If a vision contradicts Scripture, reject that vision.
1: Yeah.
0: If an angelic visitation contradicts the gospel, reject that message. In fact, the Apostle Paul says it, even if we or an angel from heaven should preach to you a gospel contrary to the one preached to you before, let them be accursed. Galatians chapter 1, verse 8. So, experience does not judge Scripture. Scripture judges experience. That is the way to go.
1: That is the way to go. Well, if you want to listen to this again, you can go to our website, life1051.org.au. Go to the Explore button, go to the Shows page and find us. And then if you've missed writing it down, then you'll be able to take some more notes. If you're looking for somewhere to worship tonight, we're at 2109 Breen Street in Golden Square, and the service starts at 6 o'clock. Until then, catch you next week.
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3: Jackson would describe himself as a 30-year-old follower of Jesus. Would you like to tell us a bit about your life before Jesus?
4: Yeah, so my story starts right back when I was 3 years old. I'm 30 now, as you said, and I lost my old man at 3 years old to suicide. And that left this massive hole in my heart for years. So, yeah, I met the Lord last year. So that's 26 years in just a broken heart state. I have an older brother and an older sister, so I'm the youngest of three. We had a stepdad that came on the scene really quickly, and he was a bit of an alcoholic, and he beat me as a four-year-old boy. And it was quite intense being in that environment. He loved to drink. And that really, seeing, like, I craved a mentor. I craved a father figure. I was desperate. Mum put me and my brother into a Catholic school. Which I actually am really grateful she did that, because we got christened Catholic. And I got to understand the love of the Father. So I loved God. Like, I remember I had my junior Bible, walked around, did our baptism, and I had a junior Bible with me wherever I went. I wanted to actually be, back then, like, we have godparents, and she even says to me this day, I'll never forget. Like, I'm not even surprised that you're so in love with Jesus now, because I wanted to be an altar boy and eventually be a priest. So it's amazing how things come around full swing. And when I moved up to Bendigo in 2010, I was in year 8 at the time, and I went to CCB, so Catholic College Bendigo. I think it's CMC now. I was so excited for religious education up here. You know, here we are in shorts and a T-shirt. That's what their clothing was. But religious education was nothing like what I thought it was. And that's not to knock on them. We just never actually opened the Bible. So I actually lost my way. There was no Bible study at all. It was actually about society, which got me very confused. But if I'm this is why we've got to chew on the meat ourselves, which is so important. We've got to chew on the word ourselves. And yeah, what happened is I started becoming like a class clown. I started rebelling real quickly. What I'd seen from the fellow that should have been a mentor to me, and that's not a knock on him, it was just the way it was meant to be. I got addicted. I had a very addictive personality. So like, sugar, coffee. I started drinking coffee when I was 7 years old. And it's because I'm an observer. So if I watch you do something, I can pick up on that really quickly. So I watched my mum make a coffee with the coffee machine, and then I was able to pick up on that. So when she goes to work, which was like 40 minutes away in Moorabbin, we lived in Roeville, well, I'm making coffees all day, and I had like five a day. Yeah, when she found that out, she goes, you're so cheeky. And I was like, I know, my bad. So with that all in mind, about 15, I started drinking. Actually, I would have been 14 because I didn't turn 15 yet. So I was in year 8 going into the year 9, the New Year's Eve. And I got absolutely hammered on my uncle's drinks at New Year's Eve, and then it just started. My love for alcohol started. And I actually didn't stop drinking until about last year. I gave that up entirely. So I drank, it was like I was aiming for a Friday or a Saturday and just living my life till then. It's like, no matter what goes on through the week, it might be hard, but I know I can drink on Friday or Saturday. Then about 16, I started smoking marijuana. I was at all these events. So as I said earlier, I was good at observing and I was able to pick up on things. So like if I watched you write from here, I could then copy your handwriting. So I copied my mum's signature and I'd take that to events at parties and stuff and say, yeah, my mum says I'm allowed to drink here. Here's a note from my mum. And then I'd drink excessive. But I'd do something where it would make sense. I'd be like, hey man, how many are you drinking this tonight? Oh, 8. Then I'd write like 9 or like a similar number where it wasn't something too absurd. From there, once I got that taste for that and I knew what it was like, that's when really progressively I was really going downhill. But the most amazing thing is through all of this, and God has shown me now, I always felt like someone, when I was alone doing these things, maybe smoking, maybe drinking, that someone or something was always watching me like, hey, you shouldn't be doing that. But I still did it anyway, yeah. But that deep conviction I had for years. Women came on the scene at about 19. I was in a long relationship for about 5 years. And that's when the lust really crept in, like really badly. I was introduced to like pornography and that when I was 11 years old. I was obsessed with my dad. Like I really wanted to know about him, like my earthly dad. And in not a bad way, I was just wrapped in cotton wool. I was like, we've got to protect him so that when we do open up this can of worms, we know what he's getting into. Because, you know, suicide for a young man, to understand that, can be quite intense. So I found this magazine in my dad's stash, and that's when lust crept in. And, yeah, physical touch, all that.
5: Wow. Well, I suppose once you start opening up, it's like a Pandora's box, isn't it?
4: Mm-hmm. Yeah.
5: We'll come back and we'll have a find out what else happened after that.
4: Mm-hmm.
5: This is Encounters. I'm your host, Monica Eves, and today's guest is Jackson Penman, who would describe himself as a 30-year-old follower of Jesus, and he's been telling us about his life before Jesus.

0: You're back with your host, Monica Evers, on Encounters, and we're in the studio with Jackson Penman, a 30-year-old follower of Jesus, and he's been telling us about his pre-Jesus life, which is full of addictions to coffee and then alcohol and then porn. So what happened? It was in your 20s that you were talking about before that. So did that continue?
1: Yeah, it did. So when COVID hit, I got what was called then COVID depression. I was like, this is... I was in such denial when I found out, oh, yep, this COVID thing was coming, because I loved basketball. I was coaching. I was quite fit and I was actually doing all these things on the side. Yeah, I was drinking every single weekend and going out and partying. I had these little things that were just keeping me at bay. And my sister, God bless her, she had some kids. So being that I was an uncle now too, I got love for children. So there was this attachment where I was like, I can't do what my dad did, but gee, I'm close, like, because I just was so brokenhearted and I just had this emptiness, but these things were keeping me here, like the kids, basketball, coaching, all of that. What happened is like I said earlier, when I was doing, and I had a partner and the women started coming on the scene, it was in about 2019, I left the girl that I was with for like 5 years with a girl that I was working with, and I got, obsessed is an understatement, but it was so lustful. And what happened is like 4 years on and off hiding on the scene, and with COVID and with drinking, and it's okay, she left me for another bloke, and I, that double brokenheartedness where I was like, does anyone in this world actually want me? I was so broken. That's when chemical drugs came in. And that's one thing that my mum, bless her heart, had always said, Jackson, I don't like you smoking, like marijuana. I don't like you smoking. I can't stop you. But if you ever touch them, I'm telling you. And I started it. And that night, it was another New Year's Eve event. I did about 6 lines and it just started. Anytime I drank, boom, I was reaching for a line. I was reaching for an MD pill. I was doing this. I was doing that. Ecstasy. And it was getting so bad. But I was like, I was done. And I know that there's so many people that may feel the same way, where they're like, you know what? I don't care. When I party, I'm just going to let loose. And then you wake up the next morning, that anxiety that hits you is so heavy. Like, I'd have a hangover that would last nearly 4 days. It was so bad. Sometimes, it was one time I was awake for 48 hours from doing so many drugs. And I was like, there has to be something better to life than this. And I was so empty. I then moved out. I was living with my best mate at the time, out in Juniton, and he knew something was up. I got arrested in 2022. I got into a fight at a wine festival thing. I'd done some, like, the pure coke. It was so bad. And I got into a fight, all because he just bumped me in the mosh pit. It was a 3-on-1. I got dragged out by the security guard, got locked up in Lilydale police station. I was just bawling my eyes out, because deep down I knew this wasn't me. I was like, this is not me. I was always the teddy bear. I'm not a fighter. So I said, no, you need to stop doing these drugs, bro. You need to stop. And I was quite spiritual at that time. And I was crying out to my dad, saying, there has to be more, Dad. Like, I just miss you so much. I hadn't actually healed those wounds. Then 2023 rolled around. So I moved out of my mate's house out of Juniton, and I moved out to Kangaroo Flat to a one-bedroomer, this tiny little shack, but it was darkness in there. I never opened the blinds. I was in darkness, and that's when the bongs and everything started hitting me real heavy. And I was like, nah, I can smoke. I'm no one's here anymore. I can do what I want. Well, I went to another festival, and I really wanted marijuana this day. And I trusted in this dude that had no shirt on, no judgment. But I was like, yeah, cool. What have you got, bro? And he goes, I don't have that, but I have this. So I bought it off him. And he goes, just leave me a little bit in the bag. And I was like, oh, that sounds all right then. By him saying that, I was like, okay, I can do more than... Because I'd never actually done the line myself. I get someone to do it for me. I was like, okay, I ran in the cubicle. I took a photo of it. Again, like I said earlier, saying that I knew someone, it was like someone was watching me doing wrong. I took a photo of it to say later when I got home, we're going to chat about this and we need to sort this out because this needs to stop. The moment I got out that toilet, I'd done a massive line. I handed him the bag. He looked at it, looked at me, and he sprinted. And I was like, whoa. My mate then goes, mate, come on, get it. Let's go. Let's go. We've got to go to this. And it was a heavy metal concert, so it was really loud. He was about where you and I are apart, so that's about a foot. I couldn't catch up to him. Slowly, I was going, uh-oh. I knew, it was just running through my head, you can do a lot of marijuana, but you can't do a lot of chemicals. I started dying.
0: Oh, no.
1: I was like, whoa, I'm about to die. And I actually came to my conclusion, I'm about to die, I need to call someone. My side was getting numb.
0: No.
1: I was shaking, but I was trying to catch up with my mate because I was like, I need to be around someone to at least have got my body and maybe there's a chance. And I said, I'm about to die. Why'd you do this? So I opened up my phone. I can hardly see it. It's like I could see four phones. I knew I wanted to call my mum so bad. I couldn't even cry because I was done. Like my body was just stiff. And I tried to call. I was like, if I called my mum, that'd kill her. Like a young boy dying like that. I didn't want to do that. So I knew that in that stage. And I called my cousin who I was staying at the time. And I called him. His kids were in the car. And I was like, well, someone has to know. I was like, look at you piece of work. And I just said, bro, I'm about to die. I'm so sorry. Now, he knew my dad. And he goes, what do you mean? No, you're not. I said, I'm about to die. Just know that I love you. Tell my family. And then as I said that, my heart stopped and I fell. I collapsed. I went flying. This is how gracious God is, because I thought I was done there. And some guy, now, to all these events, I've seen it consistently. People walk, and it's not by judgment. People just walk by going, oh, that guy's drunk, just walks over him or something. This one dude picked me up and lent me up against the stage. Like, because I collapsed by a speaker, and they usually have a guard there. He lent me up there and said, bro, you all right? I saw like seven of him. And it was when I started realizing that, like, where you're in the spirit, and I was like, what is going on? Color and everything. And he goes, are you okay? And I was able to just do this with a no, to shake my head no. And he had a bottle of water, and he's trying to put water in my mouth, and it's just falling out. Like, my side of my face wasn't working. And I was just on like that, just looking at him. And he goes, right. And he must have said something like, we've got to get someone. And I said, I think like a thank you or something crept out of me. And then bang, I started frothing at the mouth, and I actually collapsed again on the side. And I'm shaking and all that. And as I'm doing that, my eyes are rolling in the back of my head. And this was where I realized this was so spiritual, because I was on my way down to this complete darkness. I'll never forget this. And the heavy metal band that was playing behind me had two statues, and they were creeping, like those shadows were creeping over my body as my eyes were rolling in the back of my head. And it was like these hands were grabbing me, and I was going down to complete and utter darkness. But because of what I had done, I just knew this was my fate. And who am I to argue? And I was just going down. Mm.
0: That's almost one of the scariest things that could happen to a human being.
1: Mm.
0: You're in the studio with Monica Evers on Encounters, and I've got our guest, Jackson Penman, who's been telling us about a very traumatic experience that happened to his body.
1: Mm.
0: And we will return shortly.

0: You're listening to Encounters. I'm your host, Monica Evers. And we have Jackson Penman in the studios, who would describe himself now as a 30-year-old follower of Jesus, but he's been telling us his hair-raising story about something that happened to him as a result of chemicals, mm-hmm. really. And you said you felt like the darkness was descending.
1: Mm-hmm. Yeah.
0: What happened?
1: So at that point, when all that was just overpowering, and I was like, it was like I was... As I said, I just came to a peace about it. Even in that darkness, I was like, this is just my fate. I'm dying. And for me, it was actually, as I said, peaceful, which sounds so wild when I share that to some people. But it was because I was like, I was fighting for so long that my pain had stopped, because I was in pain for so long. Oh, yeah. I was in pain for so many days that I didn't feel pain anymore. And even though my heart had stopped, I wasn't in pain. But then bang. I woke up and I was on the table. Brightness, my mate's there. There's this guy leaning over me saying, Jackson, shining the light in my eyes. And I was on the table and I'm just like, my eyes wide open, like, what is going on? And I'm just genuinely shocked. And they said, do you want to call anyone? I said, Mum, it's all I could get out. And I'm just still shook. And I called my mum and said, Mum, I need to tell you something. She knew. She's so good. She knew instantly something was up. So I shared it with her. Rightfully so. She was so, like, she bawled her eyes out. She goes, where are you? She's angry. She's this. She's that. I called my brother because he needed to know too. And he goes, mate, you need to, nah. And he hung up because he was just so angry. After that, I was just so gutted. And that cousin that I spoke about, his partner came and picked me up. And then I got there. He didn't lace me out or anything. I just fell at his feet and said, sorry. Then my body was really sore. I was like, what is that? Like, my body was so sore, you know, all the compressions caught up that they would have been doing on me. I lift up my shirt. I started bawling my eyes out. I had 27 ECG tags on my body. And I was like, I can't do this. He goes, no, you listen here. And he picked me up and he put me on the wall and he said, bro, you've been given another chance. Don't lose it. That why factor then hit me. I was like, why me? Back then, if you asked me, I'd say, oh, God saved me. But I didn't have that confident in-ground, yeah, God saved me. And some people would be like, but how? No, I just, it's like this hope. I hadn't had hope. I still didn't have hope because, yeah, I got brought back, but I'm getting brought back to darkness. I still don't have the light in my life yet. I went back to that one bedroomer and here I was smoking again into oblivion, smoking. Until one day I wrote in this book. If anyone finds this book, just know that I love the world. I do. It was not what you thought it was. I believe in myself. I do. The next day, it's like God hears our thoughts and hears everything. The next day, I actually got kicked out of that apartment. I was like, whoa, okay, interesting. The first house I looked at, I was like, cool, I got to be quick because I did one of those quick kickouts, which I was happy with because I was like, whatever happens, happens, cool. And I got this house. I went in there and it's now where I'm living. I got it straight away. And it was actually because one of the managers that I used to work with said he saw my name on the application thing, and he goes, yeah, I know that guy. It was so light, it was bright, it was this beautiful home, and I still live there to this day. And I'm still smoking, yes, but now I'm starting to be like, oh, well, I can do it now because I got a little bit of positivity. So I still couldn't shake the marijuana demon, is what I call it, until last year. So I'm smoking still into oblivion, and that same noose that took my old man nearly took me. I was like, I'm done. Like, yeah, I said I had that positivity, but it's just the world is so empty. The world is not what we think it is. It's so empty, you know. I went to try and go to a counselor, therapist, psychotherapist, psychologist. Sometimes it would be a three-month wait. Well, what are we to do in the 3 months wait? Jesus is the only answer. I then was on my phone and I was scrolling and this episode came up of The Chosen. And I was like, Jesus. And all I remembered was when I was a kid. I went, whoa, all these memories were coming back. I was like, yeah, okay. So I prepared myself. And usually when I say I prepared myself, this is so important to the testimony. I actually had a smoke before I watched this Chosen series. I put on the season one and I'm sitting there. And in this episode, Jesus heals Mary Magdalene of the seven demons.
0: First one, yeah.
1: And he says, you are mine. It was like I heard that audible voice go through, and I was like, what was that? It was like this loud but beautiful, soothing voice in my living room, and I went, what is that? I'm crying. scared, but it's the fear of the Lord. It was like this, whoa, someone's calling me. Next episode. I got so excited. I went to the next episode. And it's the one with Matthew's following Jesus from behind. And it's just a story of my life. He turns around and the camera zooms up on Jesus and I paused and this warmth just hit me. I'm bawling my eyes out. I'm weeping. I'm snot rocketing. And I said, who are you? What is this? And I had my encounter with Jesus right then and there. And he took drugs from me. All that pain that I'd been in all those years, he took it from me. And he healed me on the spot. He took it. I then went, I don't understand this. And I had an urge about 2 weeks ago to buy a Bible for $10. And I opened it to John. And so clearly, right in front of me. Now, I knew God, as I said earlier, but they didn't really tell me the significance of salvation only through Jesus, which is such an important thing. Doesn't matter what denomination you're from. It means, what have you done with Jesus? Do you have a personal relationship with him? And it says the only way through to the Father is the Son. I went, whoa, that is so specific. I believe. That is then instantaneously. It was like this deliverance. I see other people get delivered. And I just thank him for the peace that he gave me that day, because he didn't just, I didn't squirm, I didn't do nothing. I just cried for ages and he showed me who I am. Like, he just showed me the scroll of the amount of times that he's actually been there with me. Now, as I keep walking even closer to the Son, it's just his glory that just shines through. He just teaches me these things. I'm just in such a close relationship with him and he's healed so many of those wounds. And the most beautiful thing is, I might not have had a dad growing up. I might not have had a father figure, but I found myself in him. He is my everything. And he's, yeah.
0: I'm sure there's going to be a life after this encounter. And we'll have to come back to the second session to hear all about that impact. But that is phenomenal. So he healed you of your addictions. Mm. He came and saw you and you were completely healed. And even though you went into that whole session with a bit of intoxication, it doesn't matter. He still reached you and you came out of it completely healed. Hi, Monica Reeves on Encounters. You've been listening to this wonderful testimony by Jackson Penman, who describes himself as a 30-year-old follower of Jesus. And he's been sharing with us this amazing transformation, immediate transformation in his bedroom. Join us next time on Life FM to continue with Jackson's story. May the favour of our Lord and the love of God and the partnership of the Holy Spirit be with you always.
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1: Back to Genesis with Dr. John Morris, scientist and president of the Institute for Creation Research. Dr. Morris, has it finally happened? Can computers outthink humans?
2: No, they can't, Chris. Now, they can outperform humans on some difficult task, but they're not really thinking. For instance, calculators can do mathematical manipulations much more quickly and accurately than humans. But keep in mind, they were designed by humans and programmed to do these various tasks. They're not thinking, they're just doing the things they were designed to do. No, Chris, machines can't actually think, nor do they exercise real judgment. This is reserved for mankind, created in the image of God, just like it says.

0: back in Genesis.
1: 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For more information on the foundational principles set forth in Genesis, simply visit us on the web at www.icr.org. 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This is Chris O'Brien. God bless.

0: There's something very Australian about a snag on the barbie, and especially on a beautiful spring Saturday before Father's Day. Well, on the 5th of September, you can enjoy a snag or two or three. 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Did you know that St. Luke's Anglican Church in Whitehill started in the 1800s and St. Clement's Anglican Church in Huntley in the very early 1900s? Well, your snag funds will support the running of these historic parishes. So put Saturday, the 5th of September in your diary.
1: And it's great to have your company on this very pleasant Sunday afternoon. Time now to welcome Ruth Webb from the Tabernacle of David.
2: In Isaiah 40, the first two verses say, "Comfort, comfort my people, says your God. Speak kindly and tenderly to the heart of Jerusalem." The Complete Jerusalem Bible renders it, "Comfort and keep comforting my people, says your God. Tell Jerusalem to take heart." This scripture has been a rallying cry for many Christian ministries to stand with the Jewish people, to speak kindly and with compassion and stand with them. Since October the 7th, this need for comfort, of course, has escalated, especially for the Jewish people in the diaspora places like Australia. The Australian church has a big responsibility before God to speak up and stand up against the rise of anti-Semitism, to speak kindly to his people and about his land. Today we are extremely honoured to have as our guest the Ambassador of Israel to Australia, who has been here since February this year, just months after the Bondi attack. Ambassador Hillel Newman is a PhD, South African born, and has more than 26 years of diplomatic experience. Before joining the diplomatic service, Ambassador Newman lectured in Jewish history and Judaic studies at Bar Ilan University in Israel and Boston University in the United States. Prior to his current role, he served as senior policy advisor to the Knesset and as chief of policy staff in the Bureau of Israel's Ministry of Foreign Affairs. Your Excellency, Ambassador Hillel Newman, thank you so much for your time today. It's a real privilege to speak with you about these matters that are so close to your heart and to our heart.
3: Hello, Ruth. Thank you so much for inviting me. It's my pleasure to be with you and with your listeners. I thank all those listeners who support Israel and understand what's at hand, the truth and justice of this world. And those who do not understand fully, well, we'll try to explain to them. But thank you for inviting me.
2: Oh, that's so good. Now, in my introduction, I referred to Isaiah's call to speak kindly and tenderly to the heart of Jerusalem. Many Christians, certainly not enough, have been taking these words seriously as a call to support the nation of Israel. After October the 7th, you would have expected, at least hoped for, to receive many such words of comfort. But tragically, on the 8th in Sydney and thereafter in Melbourne, there were scenes no decent Australian ever thought we would witness. So first of all, I want to express our heartbreak and sorrow at what your people have had to endure, both in Israel and here in Australia, and express our condolences. My question to you is this. Your work in the foreign affairs in 2023 would have put you in the front row seat, not only of the horrors of October 7th, but then the aftermath of the worldwide response. From where you were sitting at that moment, can you describe the shock of the Israeli government and especially the Jewish community to the response? Especially where Australia, here we had been previously so supportive, and now such terrible chance spilling onto our streets.
3: Yes, Ruth. First of all, thank you for your solidarity and for all those who stand with Israel. Yes, the attack on the 7th of October was a trauma and a shock to the people of Israel, mainly because we had so many hopes in peace and living side by side in peace with the Gazans.
2: Mm.
3: You know, Israel relinquished the entire Gaza Strip over to the Gazans in 2005, more than 20 years ago, in a hope of living side by side in peace. People said, if only you give territory, there'll be peace.
2: Mm.
3: A paradigm of territories for peace. So Israel gave territory, and we didn't receive peace. We've received rockets being launched against Israel from the moment we left the Gaza Strip. And for many years, we contained and we tried to live with this because we didn't want to go into military confrontation. And perhaps that was a mistake because they built themselves up, empowered themselves, and then attacked Israel. You know, from Israel's reestablishment in 1948, we extended our hand in peace and friendship with the entire international community, including the Muslim and Arab world and our neighbors. And we said, let's live in peace, coexistence. They rejected our hand. The entire Muslim bloc and the Arab world at the time rejected Israel's hand of peace and called for the destruction of the entire state of Israel. They didn't ever recognize Israel in any border. Since then, we've moved forward, you know, Egypt and Jordan and the Abraham Accords have at least come to terms with Israel's existence, and then we had peace. That's the core issue of the conflict in the Middle East. Not everybody understands this. The core issue is the rejection of Israel in any border. It's not a dispute about a border. It's a dispute about the existence of the state of Israel. And therefore, there's no compromise here on Israel's side. Israel has given territory for peace, is often established the Palestinian Authority for peace, but we have not received peace. It was a tremendous trauma to the people of Israel, and has changed our security perception in many ways. But many friends have stood with Israel. Now, I tell you, the response here in Australia, on the one hand, the government was very expressed solidarity with Israel and stood with Israel. For that, we appreciate it. But the demonstration that you mentioned, which was only 2 days after Israel was attacked, it was before even one Israeli soldier went to Gaza in self-defense countermeasures against the Hamas. Even before one Israeli soldier went to Gaza, they were already demonstrating against Israel. So what were they doing? They were celebrating the slaughter of Jews. More than 1,200 people were killed. Israelis, Jews, were killed in one day. The largest attack against Jews since the Holocaust, one could say. And yet people in Sydney gathered to demonstrate against Israel. This shows the true character of these demonstrations. These demonstrations are not legitimate criticism of Israel. These are demonstrations which derive from anti-Semitism, from pure hatred. And they were celebrating the slaughter of Jews. So there is a trauma. It's a trauma in Israel, and it's also a trauma to see such demonstrations here in Australia. We have learned a lot from what has happened, and we move on.
2: It's hard to comprehend. So is there things that we could learn from that for our government to have nipped all those demonstrations in the bud, or is it just a show of this hatred that you expressed?
3: Sure, one can learn a lot from this, but, you know, I don't accuse anyone except for the perpetrators themselves. I don't accuse the government of Australia or even the government of Israel or anyone for the atrocities of the 7th of October and for also the demonstrations that took place in Australia. Those who are responsible are the Hamas in Gaza and the demonstrators themselves here in Australia who reveal themselves to be haters. They're not, as I said before, they're not legitimate criticism. They're just pure, it's a manifestation of pure hatred against Israelis, against Jews, against Western civilization. You know, only 2 days ago, they had a demonstration in favor of the Palestinians, a pro-Palestinian demonstration in Melbourne or Sydney. And they, part of their slogan was, free Palestine and kill all the cops. It just shows you're talking about here. These demonstrators are enemies of Western civilization, against law enforcement, even in Australia, against even the Australian government in many ways. So this is an understanding which I think the people of Australia and the government of Australia needs to take to heart. That these demonstrators, what they call anti-Zionism, is actually anti-Semitism. And it's actually also against Western civilization and the values we believe in, we uphold. We, Israel, together with Australia, uphold, share fundamental values of Western civilization, of the Judeo-Christian line, the Judeo-Christian heritage. And these people who are demonstrating are against our heritage, against our values.
2: So Bondi occurred just before you arrived in Australia. This event obviously shocked us to the core. You know, we tend to be laid back here in Australia at times. But hopefully this has woken us to the reality of terrorism, but exactly what you're saying. I can only imagine the shock of the Israeli government and the Jewish community here in Australia. It seems like some previous guardrails were removed. I don't know, but how safe or unsafe does the community feel? And are Jewish people now wanting to, or thinking about making aliyah to Israel as a consequence? And how can governments or communities help the Jewish people feel safe now in this environment?
3: Yes, the Bondi attack was a terrible tragedy and trauma to the people of Australia, the Jewish community of Australia, but also to Israel.
2: Mm.
3: I was in Israel at the time, as you mentioned, and it was taken in Israel as if Israelis were murdered on the streets of Tel Aviv.
2: Mm.
3: The people in Israel revealed tremendous solidarity with Australia and with the Jewish community of Australia, and stood with Australia and the Jewish community at the time. It was a trauma for even for Israel, but of course for the Jewish community in Australia. And I think that it also brought to home the message that there is no true safety and security when you have such radicals out there who are so full of hate. And that threat, that risk continues. It also shows the bond of blood between Australia and Israel. You know, just like the Hamas shot and killed Jews at the Nova Festival, music festival, so also these radicals shot and killed Jews and even non-Jews here in Sydney at the Bondi Beach attack. Nova and Bondi are the same manifestation of this hatred against Jews and against Israel, which is a global, all over the world. And anti-Semitism is the oldest disease, one could say. And it comes from the radical left, it comes from the radical right, it's all over. And there's this bond of blood and a common thread which links Nova Festival, where they were killed, and Bondi. It's the same manifestation. Regarding the Jewish community, of course, it's been through a trauma, and Israel stands with the Jewish community here in Australia. We try to assist in any way we can.
2: Mm.
3: We also approach the Australian government in order to take care of the needs of the Jewish community. And there has been a rise in aliyah. People are immigrating to Israel. In fact, it's multiplied by three than the normal routine
2: number. Wow.
3: And when I ask people, why are you going to Israel? I mean, Israel has got a war. It's got, you know, we've had rockets being launched on Israel. Israel engaged in a military confrontation with our neighbors who are not New Zealand and Fiji. They're Hamas and Hezbollah. And the answer I get is that they feel safer in Israel.
2: Mm.
3: We call on the government of Australia also to try and make sure that the people will feel safe here in Australia.
2: Mm. Having been to Israel a few times ourselves, I actually say that to family members who are worried when we say, you're going into a war zone. And I go, I feel as safe or safer in Israel than I do in Australia.
3: During the war, people were asking for rescue flights. The Israelis who were all over the world, stuck all over because of the war, they asked for rescue flights back to Israel. Usually you try to get a rescue flight out of the war zone, but they wanted flights back to Israel because of their solidarity with Israel.
2: Yeah, it's amazing, and only as you go there can you know about that. As a result of the Bondi attack, we currently have this Royal Commission going into the rise of anti-Semitism, and there's been lots of things being spoken about that. But what would you hope for from this commission? What would be helpful to the Jewish community to come out of that? Because I understand it's about to finish in the next week.
3: Well, we commend the government for setting up the Royal Commission. We think it's an important step. It's important for the airing of the testimonies. You know, throughout this period of time, we've heard the testimonies even on a daily basis. And it's important to have this transparency for the people of Australia to also understand the scope of anti-Semitism. The fact that the Jewish community is under fear, sometimes has to hide their Jewish identity out of fear. In schools, going to synagogues. It's a crazy situation where the Jewish community is still traumatized and full of fear, and they can be attacked. They're under threat. So I think it's important that the Royal Commission is airing this with transparency. We are full of hope that the commission will continue on the path and come out with what we call operative recommendations, stating very clearly what the situation is of anti-Semitism in Australia, and also recommending what we call proactive steps, operational recommendations. What we're also hoping is that they won't fall to a trap of a distinction between anti-Semitism and anti-Zionism. Anti-Zionism is the same manifestation of anti-Semitism. There are just some people who don't feel comfortable in attacking Jews, so they attack the Jewish state. But as I said before, it's not legitimate criticism. When people call from the river to the sea, Palestine will be free, they're not criticizing the policy of Israel. They're calling for the annihilation of the state of Israel in the entire territory, which is the biblical homeland of the Jewish people. Now, your listeners are mainly Christian, and I'm sure they read the Bible. And the Bible states clearly the historical connection between the people of Israel and the land of Israel. And people who call from the river to the sea or globalized intifada, which means killing Jews, they deny the Bible, they deny history, they deny the facts and the truth. So this is the story of what they call anti-Zionism. You know, what is Zion? We all, if we read the Bible, we know what Zion is. Zion is the city of Jerusalem. It's the land of Israel for the Jews. So that's all it means. It means sovereignty of the Jews in their ancient, historical, biblical homeland. So anyone who's anti-Zionist, he's actually against any state of Israel in any borders, because Zionism does not define the borders. It just says that the initial indigenous right of the people of Israel to sovereignty in the land of Israel. So when we say anti-Zionists out there, when you hear the anti-Zionists, they're actually against the state of Israel in any borders, and that's anti-Semitism. It's not criticism of Israel. So we should understand what this is all about. Anyone who just reads the Bible knows the truth. And we call on people to support Israel in this endeavor because, and sadly, there are many haters of Jews, haters of Christianity as well.
4: And as you're saying that, one of the things that have been coming and trying to divide Christians on this subject is to call Christian Zionists and attacking from that aspect. And again, that really is just the fact that we stand with the biblical call of Israel to Jerusalem, to that homeland. Have you noticed that with the Christian Zionism?
3: Of course. We've seen many people attack Christian Zionists like they attack Jews. Even from the extreme radical right in America, like Tucker Carlson and his type. That just shows, you know, anti-Semitism comes from the radical left, but it comes from the radical right as well. And they try to deny the truth, deny the Bible, deny the Judeo-Christian heritage. And that's where everyone has their freedom of choice. They have to decide whether they're with the forces of good or the forces of evil. That's the fundamental aspect both of Christianity and Judaism, that there is freedom of will. People have this choice, and they must choose wisely. If they make a wrong mistake, then they're on the wrong side of history, the wrong side of justice, the wrong side of moral code. So that's the element of freedom of choice.
4: Yeah. Amen. So today I'm speaking with His Excellency, the Ambassador of Israel, Hillel Neumann, and we're going to take a moment to listen to a singer from Mount Carmel in Israel, Karen Davis, singing Israel, My Beloved.

0: My guest today is Israel's ambassador to Australia, Hillel Neumann, and we've been having a discussion about the anti-Semitism in Australia, particularly since October the 7th. Now, I recently spoke with Mark Leach, the Anglican minister who waved the Saul Israeli flag at the cathedral near the Sydney Opera House as things turned ugly after October 7th. Since then, he's done a great job in mobilising Christians in Nain, or the Allies for a Strong Australia. Now, you're the expert in history, and I guess the question for us in the church is, how can Christians learn from history and ensure that never again is now, and not just a slogan, but a way for Christians to do things differently than the past history? And while there's been some great things that Mark has initiated, what could we do better? And what are some practical ways that Christians can show comfort to help the Jewish people feel a bit safer at this terrible time?
1: Well, allow me first of all to express deep appreciation to all those Christian communities that do support Israel. I know there are many out there who do support Israel, and we appreciate it. It's only natural, you know, Judaism, Christianity are the same line, the same heritage, the same tradition. We come from the same place.
0: That's right.
1: I know that there were streams of thought in Christianity which were more critical of Israel, you know, the replacement theory and things like that. Even the Catholic Church at the beginning was anti-Judaism in many ways. But things have changed since then, and they've seen the light. We've signed what's called the Nostra Aetate of the Catholic community and others, where they understood mistakes of the past. Jews were persecuted by Christian community, you know, the Inquisition. But we've gone through a long way since then. And I think that a majority today of the Christian communities understand fully the kinship between the Jewish communities, how the New Testament stems out from the Old Testament, that we're all one lineage, really.
0: Yeah,
1: I think the majority today recognize this and understand this. There are some communities out there still not, and we hope that one day they'll find the truth. If you want to pray for something, I would pray for that people will understand the truth and understand the wisdom, and pray for the peace of Jerusalem, and that these enemies would see the truth and the justice. You know, Genesis 12 says clearly, those that bless Israel will be blessed, and those that curse Israel will be cursed. Mm-hmm. I don't want curses on anybody. I want the entire Christian community to come together in support of Israel and see the light, see the truth. With different interpretations, it's important to take that matter of choice and choose wisely, as I said before. The Jewish community feels very close to the Christian community, and we as an embassy are trying to build networks of connections with the Christian communities here in Australia. We'll be glad to reach out to the churches, reach out to pastors and leaders of communities, priests. We'd like to connect. We'd like the churches to connect with us. Feel that we are also a resource. We come out with weekly newsletters with information. If people want to connect, they're invited to connect with the embassy and receive our updates. They'll receive only the truth and only justice. So that's our part of our being a resource for the community. We'd like to build a network like this and reach out to communities, and everyone is invited to make contact with us. There's a lot one can do, you know, just being a voice of reason today sometimes takes courage. Yeah. But everyone can be a voice today. Everyone can be an ambassador of goodwill. With the social media, anyone has a voice today. So my call is to the Christian community to connect with us and be a voice in supporting the truth.
0: Oh, that's really great, and we would like to be able to develop that relationship even further with you in this community in central Victoria. There's many churches that are praying for you. Of course, Isaiah 62 speaks of the watchman on the walls of Jerusalem to be awake, to warn and to pray, and as you mentioned, praying. And we as a ministry continually pray for Israel and the Jewish people. But are also connected with many prayer houses in Australia and in Israel that do likewise. You mentioned a couple of prayer points. I'd just like to go back to that, the prayer points for the praying community of things that really do need praying for. We do pray for the peace of Jerusalem. I remember singing about the praying for the peace of Jerusalem, and the guy doing the technical work sort of had a little snigger. Sadly, that's the understanding. But how can we really effectively pray for the Jewish community?
1: Every prayer, I'm sure, will be effective. You mentioned the watchman. You know, we have to be wary. Our understanding in Judaism is that we rely on divine guidance and inspiration, but we must also be ready ourselves to take responsibility. And that's why we have a strong IDF, because if we didn't have an Israeli Defense Forces, we wouldn't exist. You know, Golda Meir, our prime minister, said a very famous statement. She said, if Israel would lay down its arms, it would cease to exist because it would be annihilated. But if the Arab and Muslim world would lay down their arms against Israel, there would be peace. And that's the truth of the conflict in the Middle East. If only they would accept our existence, we would live in peace. Every nation that has come forward and is prepared to live with peace with Israel, come to terms with Israel's existence, we've immediately had peace. That's the biggest proof that that is the core issue of the conflict. When the Abraham Accord countries came forth and recognized Israel, just said they're prepared to recognize existence, we had immediately peace. Same goes for the entire world. So I would say also pray that the Arab and Muslim world will have the wisdom to choose wisely, to choose peace with Israel, recognize the existence of the state of Israel. It's an animalic situation that we're more than 70 years since the reestablishment of Israel. Still, the majority of the Muslim and Arab world do not even recognize the existence of the state of Israel. So let's pray for them to have the wisdom to recognize Israel and come to terms with Israel's existence. You know, it's a miracle story.
0: Yeah.
1: Unprecedented return of a nation back to its ancient biblical homeland after thousands of years of persecution, renewing their sovereignty, renewing even the Bible, the language of the Bible, Hebrew. So this is a miracle story, and the miracles are coming true in our generation, even the last generation and this generation. You know, the prophet Zechariah once said, when people of Israel were exiled and in darkness, he said, the day will come when the children will play in the streets of Jerusalem and the elderly will sit leisurely on the streets of Jerusalem. That day has come in our time. The children can now play on the streets of Jerusalem and the elderly sit in the streets of Jerusalem. So the prophecies are coming true.
0: I was just going to say that as you're talking, we're watching prophecy taking place, aren't we? And what a really a privileged position to be sitting, even though it's full of challenges. You touched on a couple of things that I would like to pick up a little bit more on. Two issues that I see as weakening the ability of the church to combat anti-Semitism and to stand with the Jewish people. One is the theology of replacement theology, which we've done a lot of teaching on this radio program. The second is social media with the old tropes against the Jews, like, and you mentioned Tucker Carlson. But my concern is really the young people, even in the Christian community, there's a large group of young people that are conservative Christian that are believing those things. It seems to be a lack of understanding of the true nature of Israel that you've been just speaking about. Our late friend Hugh Kitson, of course, his masterful series on Whose Land. But my question is twofold. Are there ways, especially for the Christian Jewish communities, to work together to increase the truth about the land of Israel? And secondly, specifically, are there ways we can work together with the Jewish community to take Christian young people to the land of Israel, to see them so that they could volunteer to get a correct perspective, as well as just teaching them, you know, creative ways? Because as we said before, there's nothing like being in the land to understand it. I mean, the common thing you hear, I know it was my response, that you go to Israel for the first time and you go, wow, the Bible just came alive. Even the names of streets, it just came alive, and it's like, I knew it was real, but this is really real. What sort of things do you think we could do together?
1: We'd love to do is whatever we can together. We encourage the visits to Israel of any delegation. And we trust that anyone who goes to Israel will see the truth, will see the reality, will see that Israel is a love-seeking country that seeks peace and coexistence, while our enemies are those that do not. There's so much false narratives out there. You mentioned the social media and the challenges facing us with social media. It's true. You know, anyone can say whatever they want in social media. There's no trustworthiness. There's no credibility. So there's a lot of false slogans out there, whether it's genocide in Gaza or starvation of Gaza, which are untrue, completely false. Anyone who wants to know the facts, we're prepared, we'll be glad to share them. But people hear these slogans. So my first message is, don't believe what you hear against Israel in the media. If you have any question, especially in the young generation that are rising up and they hear slogans, then I say to them, don't be a herd that just follows the slogans, empty slogans. If you have any question, you can turn to us as a resource. We'll give you the truth. Part of our problem is that we are a credible source. And our enemies just spread lies and fabrications, and it takes us time to check the facts and get the facts out. Mm. So always have this underhand where we're always having to defend ourselves against slogans. You can't prove a negativity. No, you can't prove that you didn't kill someone. So this is the ongoing problem. Our enemies just spread false narratives, lies and fabrications, and we have to then get the truth to the people. So we're prepared to do that. We're ready to do that. We encourage people to visit Israel. We encourage people to be a voice. Our enemies are also very aggressive, very violent, and therefore they get a lot of exposure in the media, whereas the supporters of Israel are not so aggressive, not so violent, and therefore they get less exposure. So this is also part of our problem in what's called the public sphere, public relations. Mm. So my message to the people is, don't believe everything you hear. If you have any question, turn to us. We'll give you the trustworthy information. And let's work together as a community, both Christian and Jewish communities. Let's meet and let's visit Israel to see the reality.
0: That's so wise. Are there any particular programs already in existence to help take young people to Israel or to do things particularly for Christians to go there?
1: There are many organizations that organize delegations to Israel. Mm-hmm. Also the umbrella organizations of the Christian community here in Australia that take a lot of missions to Israel. You can turn to your parish or your church or your local leadership and ask them. And if there's also on a national basis, there's the Christian care organizations on a national basis in Australia, especially those that are supportive of Israel. They have delegations to Israel. So just ask around. And if you're still looking for an umbrella to go with, then turn to the embassy and we'll check if there's someone organizing a delegation and we'll let you know.
0: That's so good. Just one final question. I know it's such a huge question, but the whole anti-Semitism, which has been historic, which has been forever, we've talked about some of the ways to combat it. Do you have a hope that it'll ever go away, or do you think this is an existing, ongoing thing that we have?
1: I must say that I don't think it will ever go away. Yeah. After the Holocaust, that people will learn the lesson of the Holocaust of history, and they won't go back to anti-Semitism, but we were wrong. People have returned to anti-Semitism, and it's even on a rise. We saw that with the Hamas attack, and we see it with Bondi, and we see it all over. Mm. The oldest disease, and there's apparently no cure for it. There's a lot of analysis of why anti-Semitism, but I can just tell you there's been a development in anti-Semitism. It began off with the hatred of Jews on a religious basis. It then developed into a racist ideology against Jews, the Nazi period, where they just killed Jews because of the race. And today it's anti-Zionism. It's against the Jewish state. So there's always an evolution along with the classic anti-Semitism.
0: Mm.
1: Sadly, I must say, it will never go away, apparently, and we must stand with truth and justice.
0: Mm. Yeah. I see that there are more Jewish people now praying up on the Temple Mount. I know that's a very, very a topic that can get a lot of emotions and they're going, but it just seems that there seems to be a more freedom to go up there now than there has been in the past. Is that a correct assumption?
1: You know, there was a ridiculous situation that Jews accepted upon themselves that they won't pray on the Temple Mount, the holiest place for Judaism.
0: Yeah.
1: We recognize the fact that Islam has taken, has attributed sanctity of Islam to the place. That's fine. But Judaism also attributes sanctity to the Temple Mount. And, you know, when you talk about equality and you talk about freedom of religion, it's also for Jews, not only for Christian and Muslims in Israel. Israel maintains and preserves freedom of religion for all faiths in Israel. All faiths, you know, in 1 square kilometer of the old city of Jerusalem, you find Christian sites, Muslim sites, and Jewish sites preserved with the different communities enjoying freedom of religion. The only state in the entire Middle East where the Christian community prospers and grows is Israel. In all the other states of the Middle East, including the Palestinian Authority, the Christian community suffers and is diminishing, is going down in numbers, decreasing in numbers. This is a very symbolic, I think, of who is Israel and who are the enemies of Israel. So what I can say is that people must understand that Israel is the centerpiece of the three monotheistic important religions, the birthplace of Judaism and Christianity. So we must work together closely and understand the shared values that we have.
0: Mm. Well, it's been an absolute joy to speak with you today, and we're so grateful for your time with us and your perspective. And so I've been speaking with His Excellency the Ambassador Hillel Newman, the Ambassador of Israel to Australia. Thank you for coming to Australia. Thank you for your insight, and we wish you all the very best. And we're praying for better days here in Australia, and we'll certainly take your advice on board. And we'll now pause to listen to Marty Gertz sing For Zion's Sake, based on Isaiah 62.

Well, that was Marty Gertz singing For Zion's Sake, and is based on Isaiah chapter 62. I trust you've been inspired by the ambassador of Israel to Australia and consider his appeal to us to get the facts straight about Israel, especially those things that you hear in the media and social media, and to connect with his office. Let them know that you're praying for them, and we need to really build a much stronger coalition between Israel and the Christian church. I thought it would be very fitting to complete the ambassador's chat with us by reading Isaiah chapter 62 as we reflect upon what he just shared with us. So in Isaiah chapter 62 verse 1, it says, "For Zion's sake, I will not hold my peace, and for Jerusalem's sake, I will not rest, until her righteousness shines out brightly and her salvation as a blazing torch. God will not hold his peace, and neither should we, until Zion's righteousness shines." Israel's call is to be a light to the nations. And despite all the errors, the iniquities of generations, the Lord's covenant and promise is that righteousness and salvation of Israel will come. He will cleanse them. He'll give them a new heart and a new covenant. And as the ambassador just said to us, we are witnessing prophecy being fulfilled, miracles, answered prayer, the rebirth of Israel. Yet there's also a warning to the nations who oppose Israel, like the rise of anti-Semitism. We need to pray for those who despise Israel and don't understand the truth, those who resist. Zechariah 2:8-9 is a warning to those who resist what God is doing in Israel. "For Yahweh, commander of angel armies, sent me after glory, and he warns the nations who plundered you. Whoever touches you, my precious ones, touches the apple of my eye. Now behold, I will raise my fist against them to crush them, and those whom enslaved them will plunder them. Then you will know that Yahweh, commander of angel armies, has sent me." So first of all, this is a word by the commander of angel armies. He has spoken. He has spoken his word. And he is the general in chief, the chief commander of Israel's army. And he's sent them after glory. And he's as a warning to the nations. And we've done a program about Israel being the apple of God's eye and not to poke it. And then he says, those who enslave will plunder them. It's like a reversal. Israel will go from being prisoners of war to being commanders of an army, which is exactly what's happened since the Holocaust. Now back to Isaiah chapter 62. The future of Jerusalem is salvation, is to be restored. Verse 3, "You shall also be a crown of glory in the hand of the Lord, and a royal diadem in the hand of your God. You shall no longer be termed forsaken, nor shall your land any more be termed desolate. But you shall be called Hephzibah, and your land Beulah, for the Lord delights in you, and your land shall be married. For as a young man marries a virgin, so shall your sons marry you. And as the bridegroom rejoices over the bride, so shall your God rejoice over you." Mark Twain went through the land of Israel in the 1800s, and he described the land as desolate. But the word of the Lord says it will flourish again. We also know that IDF soldiers give their lives willingly for the land. You hear them even talking about being married to the land. Covenant is a reality. From our Western viewpoint, being married to the land might sound strange, but it's what the Word of God says, and it is coming to pass again. So then if we go down to verse 6, it's about the watchmen. He says, "I have set watchmen on your walls, O Jerusalem. They shall never hold their peace, day or night. You who make mention of the Lord, do not keep silent,
and give him no rest until he establishes and makes Jerusalem a praise in the earth. Jerusalem is not a praise in the earth at the moment. In fact, it's anything but. And so the Lord's call is for us to be watchmen day and night and not allowing the Lord to rest or to remind God of his promises to Israel. Now, as I discussed with the ambassador, as we talked about the watchman role, he said it's not just to warn in prayer and to pray, but to get strategy of what to do next and doing it. As he said, without the IDF, Israel would not exist or remain. A call for us to be watchmen until Israel is a praise in all of the earth, not parts of it, but all of the earth. The Lord needs his spiritual IDF, wise, skilled warriors in the spirit who are courageous and fierce in battle. Those that are awake, alert, and seeking the Lord's strategies for victory. The spiritual war for the kingdom of God is fierce. We know this. And it's ongoing. And will continue until Jesus comes. And even then, it says he comes with a rod of iron in his mouth to deal with the nations. We have to resolve to not be living at ease in Zion, as it says, but to do our part, to be aligned with the God of Israel, the commander of heaven's armies, the Lord of hosts, Adonai Savot. As we do our part, God does his. For he is faithful

0: for his words to be brought into completion until. Verse 8, the Lord has sworn by his right hand and by the arm of his strength, surely I will no longer give your grain as food for your enemies, and the sons of the foreigner shall not drink your new wine, for which you have labored, but those who have gathered it shall eat it and praise the Lord. Those who have brought it together shall drink it in my holy courts. Go through the gates. Prepare the way for the people. Build up the highway. Take out the stones and lift up a banner for the peoples. The Lord's covenant is for Israel to return to Zion, to Jerusalem, to the land of Israel that he's promised. And for the hills of Judea and Samaria to supply food and wine in the land, a land of milk and honey. And it is fulfilling that in amazing ways. But it's taken the physical and the spiritual IDF, as it were, to take back the land, to remove the stones, the obstacles facing the Jewish people to return to their land. And so this is the call of the Lord, but he's promised that. He's sworn by his right arm, by his own strength, by his own name. He's placed his name on them. And then it says, verse 11, indeed, the Lord has proclaimed to the end of the world. Where is the end of the world? Well, this is our part of the world down under the ends of the earth, the great Southlands, the Oceania regions. And what does the Lord proclaim even to our area of the world? It says, say to the daughters of Zion, surely your salvation is coming. Behold, his reward is with him and his work before him. And they shall call them the holy people, the redeemed of the Lord. And you shall be called sought out, a city not forsaken. Zion will be sought out, not to be ridiculed, not to be hated, not to be destroyed by rhetoric or by armies or by terrorists or by rockets, but to be honored, to be loved, to be sought out, to be a praise in all the earth, to be a light to all the nations, as an example of those who are in covenant with God, who shine forth his word and his decrees. So we say to Zion today, to the people of Israel, your salvation is coming. We call you the redeemed of the Lord. We declare to you, you will be sought out. Zion, you will no longer be forsaken. But we declare you shall be called Hephzibah and your land Beulah. For the Lord delights in you, and your land shall be married. The Lord shall rejoice over you, and we shall rejoice over you. And the Lord shall rejoice over you, Zion, even with singing. Be blessed to know that the word of the Lord is forever, and he is faithful to fulfill his word. He will not send it out. It will return. It will not return void, but it will be accomplished for what it's been sent out to do. So we conclude this program today with Joshua Aaron singing, Salvation is Your Name.
1: 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And the one and only that points us to the Father, Yeshua Ben Elohim.

0: And it's always good to share with you and with Ruth Webb from the Tabernacle of David. And Ruth will be back next Sunday at the same time.
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3: Let's pray. Our gracious God, we thank you for your word to us. We know when we open the Bible, you speak to us. Please now use me as your servant in all my manifold weaknesses. Use me to so teach your word, to preach Christ, because, Father, we desire to see Jesus. Show us him. We pray that we would see him as we look at his under-shepherds here in 1 Timothy 3. We're asking this for your glory and our joy in Jesus. In Jesus' name we pray. Amen. Amen. Why does this matter for you? Why does the matter of qualified shepherds matter for you? Should it interest you at all? I mean, we're a Presbyterian church, and we Presbyterians could talk about elders, overseers, sessions and presbyteries and committees and deacons and all sorts of things like that. We could talk about church leadership all day, and we do. Like, no kidding, we do. It fills our Facebook feeds with Australian Presbyterian groups. It fills our thoughts and our minds and our conversations. We could talk about this all day because it's like people with board games. You know people with board games, right? There are those that are interested in board games, and then there are those that are interested in niche board games, like me. I even brought mine this morning. It's called Squatter. So recently we had some people in our home, like last week, and they're into board games. I said, well, so are we. We're into board games. And they've got a board game library. And I said, so are we. We've got a board game library. Come and look at our board game library. It's above the book library in our home. There it is. And I said, but here's my favorite game. It's Squatter. They had never heard of it, which was strange to me because it says on the back that it is Australia's towering success. In fact, it says on the front, it says here, it is Australia's famous game. And they had never heard of it. Now, I'm rare to bring props into the pulpit, like, as you know. In fact, Amy and I joked this morning that she didn't have a prop for the kids' talk and I had a prop for the sermon. So today's a strange day. But let me keep illustrating Presbyterians and niche board games. Because I think Presbyterians into leadership and eldership are like those into niche board games. I mean, those into niche board games will tell you how great it is. We'll talk all day. In fact, you can even see on the box here, Squatter, now sold in Australia, which it always has been, but would stack, of all the boxes that are sold of this game, 22 kilometres high. Apparently, with all the games of Squatter that have been sold, if you stack them in Australia, the ones that have been sold in Australia alone would stack 22 kilometres high. That's 2.5 times the height of Mount Everest. I just find that as a niche board game player hard to believe when all my friends have never heard of it. But anyway, maybe Squatter's going to give me some royalties after this morning. Talking about eldership in a Presbyterian church is like those into niche board games. Why should you care? Why does it matter to you? Particularly if you are new or visiting this morning and you think, well, I wanted to find a church on Sunday where I could just meet Jesus at his word and worship him with his people. What's this whole deal about elders got to matter for me? Well, for Presbyterians, let's just clear the air. It matters to Presbyterians because it's in our name. Like, it's the name of our church. The word Presbyterian, which is really tricky to spell if you're new to it, comes from a Greek New Testament word, a Bible word, presbyteros, which means elder. And as you look throughout the New Testament, in fact, as you look far back into the Old Testament, you can go far back to Exodus 18, where elders, plurality of shared authority, are established to lead God's people under him. It's very Presbyterian. It lights us up to talk about elders, yes. Why does it matter for you? I mean, last little story. It lights us up so much that when I first had to go and see an optometrist for the first time because I couldn't read the verse numbers in my Bible, and then I couldn't read the Bible, and that was becoming problematic. So Amy says, you've got to see an optometrist. And I'm like, all right, I'll see an optometrist. And he's a fine Christian man, goes to another church in town. He's a good guy. I love this brother. He knows me a little bit. And he did all the tests. And he said, Russ, you need to sit down. I said, okay. And he said, Russ, you've got presbyopia. I was lit up. That means presby means elder. Yes, I knew you'd like that. But again, why should this matter for you? Talking about qualified shepherds matters for you. Presbyterians, elders, matters for you because you matter as the church. Because you matter to Jesus. Presbyterians aren't a bunch of people that thought, we need to be different to everybody else. We need a cool name. Yeah, let's go. We're just trying to say, what does the Bible teach and give shape to church? We're trying to do that the best we can. We've been doing it for 350 plus years. What does the Bible teach that Jesus would have us implement in a church for her health? Because it matters to him. The church is precious to Jesus, purchased by his blood. It matters who leads her. It matters who leads the church in health. And so what we're doing this morning is seeing but a snippet of where the Bible teaches us how to structure leadership in a church. We read some cross-reference readings. We read from Titus chapter 1, where again Paul writes to Titus, who's a Crete, another set of circumstances, very similar things about structuring church leadership. We also read from 1 Peter 5. Peter, not Paul, but Peter writes to the churches of the dispersion, speaking and teaching about how churches are to be led by plurality of elders who are among the flock. Not from the famous preacher broadcast in to the campuses who's not among the flock. That's not shepherding at all. That's just TV for church. Not from a distance and not from a singular one man all has the power kind of show. But a plurality of shared authority who actually are among the flock shepherding them for their care. And where do we see that? We saw that in Hebrews 13, in our other third cross-reference reading. In Hebrews 13, we have in verse 7 and verse 17 these verses that speak about the leaders of a church. Yes, it says in verse 17, we don't often bust this one out a lot because it sounds pretty strong, but yes, it says in Hebrews 13, 17, obey them. Not obey us in terms of, I'm going to tell you what car to buy, but obey them in the way they want to lead you to Jesus. And notice it says in verse 17, do this so it doesn't cause them groaning. Why? Because that's no advantage to you. You don't want your leaders going, this is so hard. But often leadership is. Often it is. So here this morning we come to this passage where the Apostle Paul is writing to Timothy, and he writes to him who was once his ministry apprentice. He writes to Timothy, who's now his ministry colleague, who is pastor of the church at Ephesus. He writes to Timothy, and here he comes to the subject of her shepherds, the church's shepherds, the leaders. Now, we last looked at this a few weeks ago now about the relationship that Timothy has with Paul, but also that Ephesus has with Paul, the church at Ephesus has with Paul. We met Timothy in Acts 16. So in your Bibles, you don't have to do this, but if you just flick back to Acts 16, you can actually see where we meet Timothy. We meet Timothy in Acts 16, where Paul meets him, and we see there that Timothy has been discipled by a godly mother and grandmother. Godly women have discipled him. His father was a Greek, his mother was a Jewish believer. Paul meets Timothy. He's spoken well of there by outsiders, which will be important later, and by the church. Spoken well of. He's a godly man, good reputation. So Paul trains and appoints him to be pastor at Ephesus. And then we go to Acts 20 and we see Paul's relationship with the church at Ephesus, because Paul there, who had planted that church, speaks to those Ephesian elders in Acts 20 and he says to them, what's before them as leadership of a church? There's this scene where Paul gathers the elders in Acts 20 for a final farewell before he says, I'm not going to see you again. And he gives them this charge about guarding the gospel. And Paul tells them in Acts 20, he tells the Ephesian elders of this church, he tells them where the threat to the church is going to come from. And you remember this, we saw this a few weeks ago. The threat is not from where we suspect. We suspect, we think the threat to the church will be from the outside. And so you see this happens all the time. My social media fills up with this sort of stuff because of the algorithm or whatever the god of social media is. But that algorithm decides what I need to see. And it just saddens me to see that often Christians are geared up and gunning for the world out there is going to be against them. And yes, that's true. But go and read 1 Peter for our response. But Paul says that's actually not where the threat to the church is going to come from. Jesus himself says the gates of hell will not overcome. They're called gates because they're defensive mechanisms. This is the day of the Lord's salvation. This is the year of his favor. We're on the attack, friends. We are raiding the gates of hell. As we see people in this church come to know Jesus and be saved year after year, that's what's happening. So it's Paul is saying the threat is really not really going to come from there. What does he say in Acts 20? Where is a threat to the church going to come from? From fierce wolves from within. The threat to the church is not fundamentally cultural. It's doctrinal. And so now Paul writes this letter. So as you got 1 Timothy 3 in front of you, these words are written roughly 7 to 10 years after Paul said this to the very leaders of this church. After Paul had said, he'd eyeballed them and said, look at me, huddle up, men. This is the halftime huddle. The threat to the Ephesian church is going to come from within, fierce wolves. You will need to lead. And you'll need godly, humble leaders to do it. So now he writes to Timothy, the pastor and fellow elder. He writes where Timothy serves about qualified shepherds. Do you see where this matters for you, Reforming? For you who've become members here, you have signed up to be shepherded, to be cared for spiritually by your elders. You have asked, you said, I want my elders to pray for me. I want them to hear my issues or problems, even my sins. I want them to come along beside me in my grief and my pain and my trials. This matters to you because you matter to Jesus, because the church matters most of all. This is no small thing. Which means when we come to work through the verses this morning of 1 Timothy 3, we come to verse 1, we come to a trustworthy saying. You see that in verse 1? The saying is trustworthy. If anyone aspires to the office of overseer, he desires a noble task. Your shepherds serve in a noble task. Have a look there. We've seen this before again, but the phrase a trustworthy saying is repeated throughout the pastoral epistles. They call 1 Timothy, 2 Timothy and Titus pastoral epistles, pastoral letters. I would argue there's probably a couple more, 2 Corinthians, 1 Corinthians. But this trustworthy saying is repeated 5 times throughout these 3 letters, the 3 T-section letters. This is the 2nd time we've seen it. What is this trustworthy saying that Paul is picking up? I think it's a trustworthy saying the church is putting down. That we're embedding here among us culturally at that time in the church at Ephesus and anywhere where Christ is confessed. I've said this before, but I actually think these trustworthy sayings are like early creedal statements for the church. So like we would on a Lord's Supper Sunday at the end of the month, last Sunday of the month, we will say a creed together. What is a creed? The word credo means I believe in Latin. What do we believe, church? We have these trustworthy sayings. I believe in God the Father, creator of heaven and earth. We say these things together, right? The early church had these trustworthy sayings. We've already seen one in 1 Timothy chapter 1. You can look back in verse 15. The saying is trustworthy and deserving of full acceptance. This would be a statement of belief. What do we believe? That Christ Jesus came into the world to save sinners, of whom I am the foremost. And what you want is, you need your leaders to first confess that. If a leader cannot confess and say, I'm sorry. I'm often wrong. I'm always weak. If a leader is unable to say, I'm sorry, it shouldn't be a leader. We want our leaders to confess the first trustworthy saying, and then we come to the second one. The trustworthy saying is this. You aspire to the office of overseer. You desire a noble task. Yes, you do. Now, why would it have been a trustworthy saying in the church? Why would this one be a trustworthy saying? Because leadership matters so much. Perhaps it was said when we had a service of ordination at Ephesus and we would say this trustworthy saying together. We were ordaining more elders, and so we'd say that perhaps it was said then. Perhaps. Perhaps it was said when we were just teaching on leadership in the early church. Perhaps the trustworthy saying came up. Perhaps that was the case. Perhaps it was said when men in the church perhaps did a James and John on you. Now, what are you talking? What do you mean did a James and John on you? But you go back to Mark chapter 10. We saw this when you preached through Mark. James and John, they're like looking around at their fellow apostles going, you know what? We need to get in first, right? And so they go to Jesus in Mark 10 and say, we desire something. In fact, they demand it, don't they? They demand to be put into leadership positions at Jesus' right hand and left hand. We want to be leaders next to you, Jesus. They want to be leaders so everyone can look and see how great they are. It's not a good look, is it? Whatever the case may be, this trustworthy saying, however it was used, is true, isn't it? It's really true. Because when you think about it, when you think about leading in the church, the ministry, the work of an elder is noble. That is, not that it's a good-looking job, but it's weighty, it's heavy, it's hard. Elders are often working in the hard cases. Yes, we're welcoming our friends each week, but often we're facing the fierce wolves. And much of that the congregation doesn't know or can't know at times, so we often feel like we're working in the shadows. It's a task that is demanding and often draining mentally and emotionally, spiritually, and sometimes even physically. It takes a toll. And this ministry, this work, requires gifts from God, abilities that we can't give ourselves. For serving as an elder is cognitive work. You need to be able to think thoughtfully, theologically, with thoughtfulness applied. Serving as an elder is sacrificial. You need to be ready to do the hard things. If you don't like meetings or don't like going to board meetings, it's not for you. If you don't like that things change, we had this schedule, all of a sudden now we're going to do this schedule, if you're not able to handle ambiguity and change and it's not for you. Serving as an elder must mean you think of yourself less. It must mean you take up your cross. All because you are serving Christ's church that he took up his cross for. Now, I've heard it said, and I'm telling you, in a galaxy far away, like that's a metaphor to say not here. But in a galaxy far away and a time far away, I literally heard this conversation said. It's a conversation about eldership. And as you'll see, we need to be saying yes to future elders as much as we say no to. We need to say no, in fact, probably sometimes more than we say yes. But in this conversation, someone said, in a galaxy far away, not here, they said, but isn't that the goal? What's the goal? The goal of every man, what to be an elder? No. The goal of every Christian man is not to become an elder. That's mistaken, and it's worth seeing why. It confuses ministry with identity. If you think that you want to find yourself or find your identity or you'll be happy or you'll feel like people respect you more or like you or you will get some sort of elevation and feeling of status and worth, if you feel like this is the only way you can feel worth is to be an elder, it is absolutely not for you. Because if you think eldership is the locus of a man's worth rather than locating your identity where it actually belongs in union with Christ, that's a gospel issue. Our identity and value is not found in whether we hold a role or an office or whatever we do. Your identity is not found in what you do. This is the problem of current Australian culture. What do you do? That's your identity. Your identity is not found in you being a doer. It's found in being in Christ, who's done it for you. That's the gospel. It's found in Christ alone. So let's be clear. When we are talking about eldership this morning and this noble task, elders are not elite Christians. They're not, that's what I need to get to kind of finally feel like I've made it in life. Now, elders are not elite Christians, but example Christians. They're meant to be kind of people you look at and go, what does it look like to be a Christian? What does it look like to admit sin, I'm a sinner and need Jesus? To talk about Jesus like he actually is my friend, like I know him and I love him. What does it look like to be gentle and kind, humble and full of the fruit of the Spirit? An elder is an example of that in a congregation. And aspiring to this office is good and noble. That's what Paul says. But it's noble not because of what it serves, but because of what it confers, what it shows we can imitate and be like. Because if we go further, it's worth clarifying that word overseer, what an overseer is. I know I just keep saying elder again and again. And I went to two theological colleges. The first I went to, I did an honors degree at an Anglican college. I love my Anglican friends. My Anglican friends often tease me and say, Presbyterians, you know, think about elders. It says overseer there. That Greek word is episkopos. It means bishop. That's what they translated as. So Presbyterians and Anglicans are like those niche board game people that argue about squatter or settlers. And I know I keep saying elder, and you could look there and it says overseer, and you could look, perhaps your Bible has a little footnote, a little number at that point of that word overseer, which mine does, and it says or bishop, which the Greek is episkopos. Wow, you Presbyterians got it all wrong. But I want to show you something biblically profound. You see, overseer here is the very same word that in the rest of the scriptures, the Bible will use interchangeably in the same sentence with elder, with pastor, or with shepherd. Right? So Paul uses elder, overseer. For example, if you went to Titus 1, one of our cross-reference readings, you go to Titus 1 and you go and have a look there and see in Titus 1 verses 5 to 7, this is why I left you in Crete, so that you might put what remained into order and appoint elders in every town as I directed you. If anyone is above reproach, the husband, one wife, and children of believers, not open to the charge of debauchery of insubordination. For verse 7, for an overseer, it's the same thing. Look at that. And then 1 Peter 5, 1 to 2, our other cross-reference reading. So we skip across to 1 Peter 5, and we see this too. And this is going to be significantly important in a minute. You'll get where I'm going with this. But we see here in 1 Peter 5, look at verse 1. So I exhort the elders among you, plural. Elders among you, as a fellow elder. Peter, a pastor, is a fellow elder. I am pastor of a Reforming Church. Yes, I serve, but I'm also a fellow elder. I share authority with those elders. Those elders, I can't make decisions around here without them at a meeting. People often come and say, Rusk, I want you to do this, this, and this at this church. I say, well, I can't. Why? It's not my place or authority to make those decisions. I make those decisions at a session of elders meeting. That's how we work. People don't really understand that these days because we place all authority in one person and say that's not how we do it, not how the Bible does it, does it? The only person that gets all authority in the universe is Jesus. We share authority because we're sinners. But we see in 1 Peter 5, 1 to 2, as a fellow elder, witness of the sufferings of Christ, as well as a partaker of the glory that is going to be revealed. Verse 2, shepherd the flock of God that is among you, exercising oversight. Exercising that episkopos language. Do you see? The noble task of being an elder is overseeing a flock, not domineering it, not ordering it around, telling it what to do, and definitely not making it the mechanism for which I make myself feel better. Sometimes this worries me when I read church leadership literature or I go to conferences that are so geared towards, often you'll hear the conference messages, we've got to reach the gates of hell, like I'm all on board, we've got to reach Australia, like I'm all on board, right? But then I see language about what we need to do is get your churches, you need people in a pipeline, and then you need to get those people in that ecosystem doing X, Y, and Z, and we get those people, if they're not doing this, we need to challenge them, and it starts to make me think, who do those people belong to? They belong to Jesus. Why are we calling them an ecosystem when the Bible calls them a family? Why are we saying pipeline? It sounds like we're stuffing people into a pipe. And how would those people feel if we talked about them like that? I think they would think that they are kind of like a machine in the elder's view and the pastor's view. A machine that if it's not performing well, the pastor's going to get frustrated with them because he doesn't have his success platform going. Do you see? I think it's very dangerous to move away from a plurality of elders to power in one person. The noble task is to be shared, and shared in such a way by men of character. Here's what we see secondly. The character of your shepherds matter because you matter. I want you to notice the shape of the list in verses 2 to 5. So go back to 1 Timothy, if you were in Peter at the time of talking about that. If you look at 1 Timothy chapter 3, and you look at the shape of that list, notice the shape. I want you to notice something else. That entire list in verses 2 to 5 is about character, except for one thing. And I'll show you in a minute, it's also about character. Many people point out, scholars point out, oh, it's all about character, but the phrase is, did you see it there? It looks like a skill set on the surface level, able to teach. Everything is character, but it does look like this one is able to teach. But I want to show you, even that is not primarily a skill set. It's actually deeply embedded, woven into, and part of, welded to character. The noble task of being an elder and overseer is not one of just being skill set for. It's not just one, well, I've got some skills. Hey, I can speak. I can preach. I can preach, therefore I will be an elder. Now, let me tell you, even the preachers we have here, if you're part of the company of preachers here, it does not mean you're necessarily going to be an elder. They're actually two different things. Preaching is leading. Group leading, you're a leader, does not mean you'll be an elder. It's not the same thing. Now, we see here that able to teach is important. Yes, it requires some thoughtfulness, cognitive skills. It requires some skills. But it doesn't mean you have to be an academic. You do need to think carefully through the scriptures and teach them to real people in a real congregation that has real struggles like you. You need to be able to do that. But you doesn't mean you have to be an academic. Yes, of course, I've heard people say, but Russ, God could use a donkey to preach the gospel. And he did, Numbers 22, you know, Balaam, the donkey. Yes, God could use a donkey, but he doesn't ordinarily ordain donkeys to be elders. Okay? Just because God could use a donkey, it's not like, well, we should go down to the petting zoo and find ourselves a donkey to be our pastor. Like, come on. It matters to us who we ordain as elders. Ordinarily, the Lord raises up men who are thoughtful. His ordinary means is shaped by the gospel. Now, a quick pastoral note before we go on. You look at that list, because I know this one often raises questions. That phrase there, the husband of one wife, in verse 2. What does that mean? Over the years, there's been a few interpretations, and so I've heard it said, you can't have an elder of your church unless they're married. The bare requirement is that they're married. Well, we're going to trip ourselves up if we think that, because not only Jesus wasn't married, I know he's God, right? We believe that. But neither was Paul. Apostle Paul wasn't married, and he was an elder. We have here at Reforming Church currently an elder who is not married. It doesn't mean you've got to be married to be an elder. It's also not a lifetime rule about remarrying after being widowed. Each of these interpretations and applications run into trouble in other parts of Scripture. What does it mean, though? You can actually see, because again, our footnotes might help us there. You might have a footnote, and it might say something like this. It's a one-woman kind of man, which is really simple to apply when you think about an elder who's married or single. If you're an elder who's married, you must have faithful, undivided, above reproach godliness towards your wife. And if you're not married and you're an elder, you must be completely above reproach in relationships with women. Now, I do hope you got your Bibles open, because now I want to turn to that phrase, able to teach. Okay? So if you look in verses 2 to 5, here's something that's worth slowing down for. Commentators have, as I said earlier, often at first glance said, this is just a random collection of virtues, it's not exhaustive, it's not designed to be anything in particular, pointing anywhere, but just saying this is important for an elder. One scholar even said it's got no design about it at all. And that's possible, right? But as I look at that list, I thought, no, it seems Paul is very precise and particular if he's going to write about such weighty, noble things. And then a friend of mine, who I'm distantly related to through marriage, who's a lecturer at Christ College, it's a Presbyterian college in Sydney, his name is Murray Smith. Murray has done his PhD in such things, and he writes about eldership and leadership a lot. And he has shown something that I want to show you. So he's written a theological paper on it I can refer you to. But he shows us this. You look at that list in verses 2 to 5, and it has what's called a chiasm. Now everyone's like, what now? Now chiasms, it is what it sounds like. It's very nerdy, right? But it's also very helpful. A chiasm is basically, it's like a sandwich where the top end and the bottom end of the sandwich of a list of sentences finds its center and meaning in the middle. And so words kind of mirror each other, right? There's a mirror pattern folding in on itself from the outside in. So let's look at this. Look at verse 2. On the outside, you see, verse 2, above reproach, is matched in verses 6 to 7 as having a good testimony with outsiders. See that? There's the start of the sandwich. Then you see that man's public reputation frames the whole list. This is really important. An elder's public reputation should frame the whole list. And then just inside that, you see verse 2, husband and one wife is matched by, at the end, in verses 4 to 5, managing his household, his children well. Then closer to the center, you see four positive qualities. Sober-minded, self-controlled, respectable, and hospitable, verse 2, are the same four traits that appear in verse 3, where we see not a drunkard, not violent but gentle, not quarrelsome, not a lover of money. And right there in the middle sits a single phrase, able to teach. The placement is not accidental. It's the whole point of what this passage is built around. For every other quality that Paul lists circles around and points to this one, that the overseer's calling is to teach the faith. So able to teach, therefore, is not just a skill set. It's not just, well, you've just got some skill. Your gestures are really compelling as you make sure that every word you say comes to a point where you could say, are you tracking with me? No, it's not about that. It's not about, well, able to teach is the eloquence of the person was able to raise the heights of the roof above my expectations of understanding of anything I had before set before me in the exquisite passage of Scripture placed in my lap. It's not about eloquence. The able to teach phrase is all about character. It's about the heart. It's about the character of the man who was an elder. Murray in his paper says this, Paul has in his mind not primarily skill or performance at all, in fact, the opposite. It is the opposite of performance. Sitting at the dead center of this list, it's actually about an ethical nature. It's gospel and it's character, shaped by grace. You see this? This actually highlights the point of this passage all the more. It's not like we look for elders who, you know, I've got some doubts about their pride or the way they relate to people. I've heard some things about them in their workplace. I'm not sure about how they often react to things and their reactions are not good, godly. But boy, they can teach. No, the able to teach part is shaped by their character. They might stutter and fumble. They might not be very impressive in the pulpit. They might not even use hand gestures. But when you look at their life and their character and the way they respond to things in life, the way they pray, the way they humbly don't think of themselves a lot and are more interested in you, more interested in the church, that have no interest in platforming themselves or giving a defense for all the things they do around here. That's the guy you want. That's someone who's able to teach, because you matter, and who teaches you matters to Jesus. It's why the household is closely linked. Yeah, Paul writes this whole letter. We see that the purpose statement is in 1 Timothy 3. It was in our call to worship, 1 Timothy 3, verses 14 to 16. Paul writes, I'm writing this to you so you may know how you ought to behave in the household of God. This whole letter is, how do we do church? What do we have as our elders, as our leaders for church? How do we do this well to be healthy? And we want leaders that are gospel healthy. We want men who care for the church, who lead their household well. Not as a boss, by the way. You can tell. You walk into a man's household, if he runs that household like he's the boss, and he spends his time just ordering his kids around, or worse, I get a sense he's ordering his wife around. He treats his wife like that? How will he treat Christ's wife, the church? How will he treat women and girls and boys and men? We see from 1 Timothy 3, Titus 1, 1 Peter 5, 2 Timothy we'll see as well in a series in a not too distant future. Elders are to be gentle. The qualifying features of men to be elders are not strong and robust and blokey. They're gentle and kind and humble. This is so important because you are so important. We see, finally, an elder's reputation inside and outside matters. This is what verses 6 and 7 are saying. He mustn't be a recent convert. He may become puffed up with conceit and fallen condemnation of the devil. And notice this. Look at verses 6 and 7, right? The devil gets mentioned twice. The devil gets mentioned twice. Why? In both verses. So verse 6 is about reputation inside the church. Because it's easy to become an elder inside the church for reasons where perhaps outside the church you want to. Let me say what I'm saying. Sometimes you see this. You see men in life who are not, for whatever they want to call it, succeeding in their workplace. Or they're not so great out there outside the church. You know, no one notices them. They don't feel good about themselves. But what do they do in a church like ours? Ooh, if I become a leader here, I'll feel good. I'll fill the void I've been looking for, worth and significance all my life. I'm not going to get it in my workplace. I'll find it here because it's a smaller fishbowl. Verse 6 guards against that. He must not be a recent convert. But I want to tell you, you don't have to be a recent convert to become full of pride and conceit, do you? You could have that chomping at your foot, crouching at your door, and it will kill your spiritual life. You fall into condemnation of the devil. Next, we see, though, also the outsiders are watching. People in the workplace are watching. You must be well thought of by outsiders, so you may not fall into disgrace, into a snare of the devil. Look at this. Why is this so important? I imagine it's like seeding a footy oval. Thought this illustration helps the footy people here. I'm not a footy person. I'm a rugby person. We call it football, but we don't kick it a lot. Anyway, it's like sowing grass. When you sow that grass, it needs a season to weather before it bears weight. Sown grass in the footy oval looks green within weeks, but you wouldn't play a match on it until it's been through a season where it's ready. It's the same with an elder. You could be a believer, a new believer, perhaps an older believer. It's full of zeal. You think you're ready to carry the office of overseer, but pride can grow as quickly as that, as faith does, and it needs time to become clear. Are you ready? It's very likely what happened at Ephesus. Fierce wolves did come at Ephesus. Paul names them in chapter 1. Hymenaeus, Alexander, shipwrecking faith of others, perhaps hasty hands, laying on of hands, hasty hands kill churches. And then verse 7, must be thought of well by outsiders. Reputation outside matters. Why? Because character matters and character is seen by others. Of all the people that really have an interest in looking at the church and her leaders, who would love any reason to accuse, that's where the outside comes in, isn't it? You can think about it. At your workplace, they find out you're a Christian. Sometimes some people want to, well, you're a Christian, or you go to that church, or you go to a Reforming church. Well, I don't really like Reforming church, so I'm going to find, is there a reason not to like you? And your character is examined by outsiders. They're watching. And what does the devil want? How is the devil going to attack the church from the inside? He's going to go for its leaders. Think about this. My social media feed fills up with lots of things, but it fills up with church after church, particularly in America and sometimes Australia, where the leaders have failed publicly, miserably, shockingly. And where those leaders fail, does that mean the church then goes, well, that didn't work out, let's just get a new one or some new leaders, then we'll be fine? No, it takes years to recover from that kind of thing, perhaps even a generation. Because a church never rises above its leadership. The church doesn't just recover easily from a leadership failure. So what does the devil want? He'll attack the leaders. And so we need qualified shepherds who are ready for such an attack. It's why we want to pray for our leaders. The Bible tells us to pray for the preaching, pray for your pastor, pray for your elders. Not because we're egocentric and we just really want your prayers more than anyone else. Because when I walk up that little step here, I'm often under my breath praying this, help me, Lord. Help me. We ought to pray for our leaders. Because if you want to damage a church, if the devil's got designs on it, that's where he'll attack. And you need leaders who are ready for that kind of spiritual pressure, who are standing watch. You need reforming, you need elders who are standing watch to firstly guard the good deposit of the gospel, but also who are ready to stand watch against fierce wolves. This matters for you to have qualified shepherds of character. Last note about my social media, whether you're interested in this or not, but my social media feed fills up constantly with tips and tricks from influencers on how to influence people. And it kind of makes me a little bit, leaves a distaste in my mouth. Like, I don't want to influence people. I want to help them see Jesus. I want to make disciples of people. But often what I notice is when people think leadership, they think skill set. What I want you to see this morning is what the Bible shows us. When we see leadership, we see character. It's about character. And character is compelling when you see it. When you see godly character, that's the kind of leaders you want to follow. And where do we see this most of all, of course? Where do we see character that we would follow? It's in our good shepherd, the chief shepherd, Jesus Christ. You see, Jesus is that leader, the chief shepherd, who truly does a noble task by laying down his life for the sheep. He is one who's sinless, laid his life down for people like you and me who've only ever known a sinful life. When we look to the character of Christ, we see that's the kind of character we want elders to be like. I think the biggest thing that matters in our church, we've said it for years, is culture. I know churches want to measure all sorts of things. Churches love to leaders love to measure numbers and get together with the leaders and kick tires. How many people you got at your church, eh? I don't even like to talk about it. I think it's the wrong question. Like, as if I'm interested in numbers, if it's my success. No, it's God, I will soon not be here. I will be dead and someone else will be pastor. And it's about names. It's about people that matter to Jesus. And culture matters. The way we think about our church as precious people will shape the way leaders care for the church in their own personal culture as precious people to Jesus. That we will have to give an account to on how we did that. Which means, what does it look like to one day, Lord willing, have more elders? Let's talk about the elephant in the room as we finish. I personally have said, you've heard me say this and probably heard other elders, we'd love to have more elders. We'd love to have that. And I want to tell you what the shape of that, what that's going to look like to look for them. And it goes this way. It's two R's. We believe, here's a trustworthy saying, it's actually the Lord that raises up elders. That's the first R. The Lord raises up elders. The second R is, it's the church to recognize them. It's a church's job. It's your job to recognize who the Lord is raising up. And how do you do that? In the past, we used to have this course, and I'm actually steering away from it. It was a program, and I've got growing concerns. I've run it. I designed it. Growing concerns that I don't want it to be that if you just do the course, the program, you think, I'll come out an elder. Because the program, the course, doesn't make an elder. The Lord raises up elders. The church recognizes them. So here's how this works. You want to know who's going to be potentially, not a guarantee, who will be future elders here one day? They're already shepherding people. They're already doing it without seeking to bring attention to themselves. They're already showing you by their character that they have a character of Christ, a culture of Christ in their own life. That's who you see. Eldership development is about recognizing that, and it takes time. So we're going to move to, from a Monday night thing, to at our weekly prayer supper services, looking at Westminster Confession of Faith. Everyone's welcome to come. It's not a course, it's not a program, it just is. But really we're seeing who are actually shepherding God's people without thinking they're doing it even to become an elder. That's what we're looking to recognize. And in all of this, it's for all of us to look at our own character too. Our character not just in public, but in our homes and marriages and behind closed doors. Our character when no one's watching, because Jesus is watching. Jesus is with you. He knows where it's hard. He knows where you sin. He knows where you fail. He knows that you're weak. And he's with you because he is your chief shepherd. And you matter to him. You matter so much to Jesus. And we want men who see that first and foremost. Men who are like Jesus too. Let's pray for them. Let's pray for us as a church. Let's pray now. Our Father in heaven, we thank you that you've not left your church without shepherds. We thank you for the good shepherd, your son who laid his life down for us when we were still sinners, who is shepherding us by his word. Please give to your church, give us men who desire this noble task with godly motivation. Please give us men whose character is shaped by your word and your spirit. Please give us men who are well thought of by outsiders and in the church. And where men or any of us are tempted to locate our worth in the role rather than in Christ, oh, please do correct us. Where our elders are weary, strengthen them. Where men among us are being drawn towards this ministry, give them godliness, Christ-like humility. And keep this church like you kept the church at Ephesus and every church guarded against the fierce wolves that would draw your people away from Jesus. Give us shepherds after your own heart. We ask this in the name of Jesus Christ, our chief shepherd. Amen.
0: Well, always good to have your company as we share with Russ Grinter from the Reforming Church. And Russ will be here at the same time next week.
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6: Hi, welcome to Momentum. 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Easy to remember number for a safe and confidential conversation from 9 a.m. to 11 p.m. 7 days a week. So blessed to have that number. So easy to remember. And so back to today. And we have back with us from Melbourne, Victoria, Peter Sukio. And it really is going to be, winter is cold in Melbourne, Peter, isn't it?
7: Winter is cold, the water is cold, yes. But we like the variety in Melbourne. And we always have a topic of conversation in Melbourne. We are never lost for words because we can always talk about the weather.
6: That's exactly right. Is there anywhere in the Bible that Jesus talked about the weather?
7: I don't know.
6: I don't think so.
7: Think about that. I don't think so either. But I'll make a point to check that.
6: That's really good. And so today, guys, we're talking about communication like Christ. And you know, there's lots of ways we can have conversations. And, you know, in my non-saved days or my non-Christian days, you know, I was a pretty tough bird, you know, and, you know, they would say about me, if you want to get a job done, give it to Des, but understand there'll be broken glass along the way. And that was a direct reflection on my communication style or lack of. So this is a touchy subject for me. But Peter, tell us about communicating like Christ. What does that actually mean?
7: I'm just thinking about what you said, broken glass. Sorry, I've got to come to terms with that. We're all so different before Christ, aren't we?
6: Yeah.
7: Look, Christ's heart, Jesus' heart, was to bring a message with love and truth.
6: Yes.
7: And so that is, as Christians, little Christs, that is our mandate. But we don't always do that because we've got some baggage that we're carrying.
6: Yes.
7: And that could be from our childhood and very often is. Relationships as we're older, but that baggage gets in the way of good communication. And if we can change ourselves with the Lord's help to have and project and give good communication, it's going to impact how we impact other people for Christ. So it's very important.
6: It's so true. And whenever we talk about communication, of course, we, you know, verbally think about one-on-one conversations, so talking to our spouse or kids or workmates or whatever, but it's much, much broader. So, you know, we may be part of a group chat or, you know, a coffee group or, you know, people we talk to, even texting and messaging. It's so easy to send the wrong message. Isn't it? I mean, ooh, it's just crazy. Now, even as Christians, it's so hard.
7: Yeah, you've got to check because that auto spell or whatever will say all sorts of things that you didn't want to say and it won't make any sense. And so communication is so important to bring the message that we want to bring rather than the message we don't want to bring.
6: Yeah.
7: And I always suggest with communication is to think about what you want to say, and if anything, add more words that you were going to use, because that will give more depth to the communication.
6: Yes, it gives clarity in so many ways, doesn't it? Proverbs 18:21 says the tongue has the power of life and death, and that is so true. And, you know, and many times I've sent text messages to people or even emails to people, and I knew my intent was okay, but the way that text or email or so forth was received was very different because I didn't think about that when I was writing it. And so, you know, it pays, doesn't it, to, you know, even when you're having fun with friends and so forth, it's so easy just to say something on the spur of the moment and not give it enough consideration, and it really can do more damage than good.
7: Mm. And I'm just thinking as you're speaking about a lack of communication, and that is when we don't speak, when perhaps something happens and we want to speak and we don't. So that is communicating as well.
6: Yeah, that's exactly right. And, you know, and do you think there's, I guess we've all learned communication from someone. So, you know, in my case, from my parents, and I was blessed in the sense that, you know, whenever my family got together every night for dinner, you know, we would sit around the table, no TV, you know, we'd sit around the table and we'd talk and we'd chat and we'd banter. And to this day, my brothers and I will banter, you know. And for those who don't know what banter is, it means teasing. I'm poking fun in a friendly, you know, nice way, rather than being destructive. And so I learned that skill as a young boy, and, you know, it's been part of my repertoire forever, for good or bad, I guess.
7: There's a lot of science as well around this, having a meal at the end of the day or whenever, which is normally when we have it in the West, with the family, with the children. The children feel more a part of the family, feel more secure, and it goes better with them in their future lives, in education, in their workplace, in their relationships, if they've had that discussion around the dinner table. So yeah. Dinner plus discussion, so important for what the well-being of our family, each individual, particularly the children. So that's great that you had that, Des.
6: Oh, absolutely. You know, and I look back on that with great fondness. And, you know, I can remember individual conversations where I was picked on by the rest of the family. And I didn't like it at the time. But, you know, looking back, it didn't do me any harm whatsoever, because I probably was wrong in where I was going. And so, but it is, isn't it true that there's so many families now in today's society that don't take the time to have conversations, you know, when they're having a meal. You know, I can remember Sunday mornings we used to, you know, my dad used to get up early and cook a fried breakfast for the whole family. And so there was four kids and the two parents. And, you know, we would sit around for a couple of hours and talk before we would head off to church. And it was always, you know, all sorts of things we talked about. You know, nothing too deep and meaningful particularly. But we always, you know, would, you know, joke and tease each other. And, yeah, picking my youngest brother who has suffered the consequences all his life.
7: And that's, isn't that special that you still remember that?
6: Yeah.
7: On fondly.
6: Yes.
7: And that has probably contributed in some way to what you do now, and you communicate with others.
6: Yes.
7: And you bring life to others, you know, in the name of Jesus. Amen. So that time, or those times, probably put something into you about the value of communicating. So there you go.
6: Isn't that amazing? And so that flows then. You know, if you learn those skills in your younger days, then when you come to getting married and you have somebody else in your life, you know, communication becomes even more important, doesn't it? Talk to me about that, Peter. You see this every day, right?
7: Well, not every day, but a lot.
6: Yeah.
7: How long have you got? You know, how long have you got?
6: Well, give us some hints. I mean, obviously, there'd be guys listening, and maybe wives listening to this show, you know, and they have lost the art of conversation. They've lost how to love one another in words, or how to respect each other even in words. What would you say to those folks?
7: When that happens, it's generally because a husband and wife are talking about the business of the family.
6: Yes.
7: Where they have to drop Joey and what the shopping's going to be happening, when that bill's going to be paid. So that's the business of the family, of the relationship. And that needs to happen, but that often happens at the expense of the relationship.
6: Yes.
7: So communication can be the business, the nuts and bolts.
6: Yes.
7: Yes, but it can also be that encouragement, that gratitude, that discussing the hard topics, and they need to happen. And that communication is like the cement holding the bricks together of that relationship.
6: Yes.
7: And sometimes there's got to be some honesty.
6: Yes.
7: But That's a skill. You know, I teach all my clients how to communicate. I used to teach that at TAFE when I was an educator. I don't know that I've got it 100% yet, but it is something that we can progress. And it's really, if we're going to look at it biblically, it's really truth in love.
8: Yes.
7: We need to bring those hard topics up, but we don't do it with a finger pointing, you do this, you do this. We actually do it in a way that doesn't finger point, takes some ownership of our part, and then asks with a considerate request for something to happen, something to change. And your partner, your spouse might say no, but you haven't forced the issue. So when the hard issues come and you do want some change, there's a way to do that, and it needs to be gentle, truth in love.
8: Yeah, and that's true. You know, I mean, Ephesians 5:33 encourages us to love and respect each other, and those go hand in hand. And you know, and again, if we're praying for our partner in terms of our marriage, you're not going to be less angry or less upset if you're praying for that person. That's, I mean, it's an old adage that, you know, when you're praying for somebody, it's very hard to be angry with them. And life does get messy, doesn't it? You know, and so, you know, so what would you recommend, you know, in terms of husband and wives who are, well, they going through a tough time financially, or what messages would you give to those people?
7: I'll just step back half a step, okay, Des, to say about the praying for your spouse, yeah, and then we'll get to that. Praying for your spouse is imperative, okay, but praying with your spouse is absolutely essential. Yeah. And it's something that I notice in the couples that I work with that they don't always have in place.
8: Right.
7: This is what's happening. I'll tell you why. Wifey is waiting for husband to stand up and take the reins and take responsibility and be the spiritual leader.
8: Right.
7: And she's waiting and waiting and waiting, and he doesn't quite know where to start. Now, that's just in my summation of what I've seen.
8: No.
7: And so I say to that couple, okay, start. It doesn't matter who starts, but if it's the wife that starts, well and good. If it's the husband that starts, fantastic. Get some nice prayers. I've got some that I send out to people, and I'm happy to send those to people if people contact me. And it's a list of prayers that you can pray together for each other.
8: Oh,
7: and right. I tell you what, that does remarkable things to the relationship. So not only praying for them individually in your own prayer time, your spouse,
8: yes,
7: but together it builds something. And there's the power of words. And if you use Bible scripture, if you use Ephesians 5, some of that, even more powerful.
8: Yeah.
7: So that's that. What was your question?
8: I just love where you're going with this. I think it's so important. And certainly, you know, there's a lot of people who don't like praying in public or praying in front of other people. It's a very personal thing. So I'm not judging when I say this. But I think you're right in terms of if you can set aside 10 minutes even a day just to sit with your partner and just pray together. But pray for your kids. Pray for your day. Pray for your, you know, your finances. Pray for whatever it is, your relationship. You know, pray for things that are maybe upsetting you, or pray for things that you don't like about your partner. Whatever it is, just be open and honest and talk to our Heavenly Father about those issues, and you'll be amazed at how it will positively impact your relationship.
7: Focus on the Family America, US, did some research, I think around about 1,000 couples, and they looked at the power of prayer in their relationship and on their staying together. And out of the 1,000, most of those people prayed, and that was part of the test or the research. And when they looked at those couples down the track several years later, they were still together. So the percentage of staying together when couples pray is very high.
8: Isn't that interesting?
7: Yeah.
8: This is
7: so imperative that we begin to do this, if possible, to somehow bring that intervene.
8: Okay, we're going to take a short break, and we're going to come back shortly and talk about this subject. But meantime, don't forget, guys, don't forget our website, MomentumAustralia.org, and don't forget our cart line, 1-800-000-MEN, as 1-800-000-636. And we will be back with Peter talking about communications shortly.
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1: Hi, welcome back to Momentum. We have Peter Sukir with us, and we've been talking about the art of communications, and we've been talking about, you know, talking to God, obviously, which is so, so key in our lives, but also talking to our family, to our spouse, to all the people in our world, and that's so, so key. But obviously there's times, Peter, when, you know, we have to have difficult conversations, and, you know, that could be, you know, it could be finances, it could be, you know, mothers-in-law, which is obviously a key one for some people, but also just about their relationships and, you know, and intimacy, could be about anything. What's the best way to bring up those difficult subjects, and when should you bring those subjects up?
2: Oh, big topic, but great question. So the key here, Des, and we all need to get this and we don't do it well, is to listen with empathy and then respond kindly rather than pointing the finger.
1: Yeah.
2: Generally what we do is when we listen to conflict, somebody else bringing something that we don't like, and we're going to maybe be triggered and bring something back, and World War III starts, rather than thinking about how that's impacting us and what we need to say to rebut, think about the heart of the other person. What are they going through? Start to listen with a different heart. And as we do that, we really have to sacrifice. We have to sacrifice as Christ did from the cross. He sacrificed his life for the sake of us. So how much more do we need to sacrifice for others in our world that we love, or the others we don't love? So that's the first thing. Sacrifice, listen with empathy.
1: Yeah.
2: And then have a bit of humility. You know, you haven't got it all together. I don't have it all together. I'm sorry.
1: But men have it all together, don't they? Us men are all perfect, aren't we? Not. Well, you're absolutely right, by the way.
2: Who's perfect? Yeah, have a little humility maybe as well.
1: Yeah, that's right.
2: So be a little bit humble, have a little bit of humility, and let our conversation, as it says in Colossians, be always full of grace and seasoned with salt. So what's this translated means be kind. Don't be afraid to dash a bit of humour. Try a smile, but approach conflict gently and prayerfully, remembering that your spouse or the person you're talking to and yourself have a different rule book that you were brought up with.
1: Yes, that's very good.
2: So you have a different mindset of how things should be, and yours might not be 100% correct.
1: Yes.
2: So have a think about that. Practice this reflective, empathic listening. I always tell my clients, be a mirror. Listen to your spouse or listen to that person that you've got a bit of angst with, and mirror back what they're saying so that they know you've heard their grievance, whatever. And it really changes the conversation. It changes the whole feeling in that relationship. And ask thoughtful questions. Be curious about what they're going through. Ask open-ended questions.
1: Yes, that's a good idea. No questions that don't need a yes or no answer, but actually require a bit of thought and a bit of consideration. That's very good. Do you think younger people are better or worse in terms of, you know, the art of communications? Do we get better at it with age or worse?
2: I think we get better at it because we have a lot of hiccups and we have to learn that we've got to be more gentle. And in today's technological age, it's just a quick text, send it off. So that art of communicating person to person is being lost.
1: Yes.
2: So I don't know that they're any better. And I perhaps we need more training in the schools for some life skills with this sort of stuff.
1: Yes.
2: That's my thought on that one.
1: No.
2: Pray as well.
1: Yes.
2: Pray before you open your mouth. Take a break.
1: That's right.
2: Take a deep breath and say, God, help me.
1: I mean, are there any good books that people can get that will help them understand, you know, the art of communication? Are you aware of any good books? I mean, other than the Bible, and we certainly encourage people to read the Bible and learn from that, but are there any other books around that people can use?
2: There's a great one by the Yerkoviches, How We Love, and that's for marriages, and it talks about how to approach conflict. So they definitely talk about communication in there and how to communicate in difficult circumstances. And another one that I've used a lot is non-violent communication. And that one is how to bring a difficult message and also how to listen. So that's by Rosenberg, Marshall Rosenberg. So that one I teach all my clients to use, and I've got it down to four parts, and they learn that. And we do role-playing. So in my counselling room, the two, husband and wife, will bring a difficult message using these four parts, and then the listener will reflect the four parts.
3: Yeah.
2: And then we'll go back, you know, did you get it? Was everything heard? And they might add a little bit, change a little bit, and then the listener comes back and says that. And then they might apologise. So that's a really good one to learn how to communicate.
3: Yeah, and I think in a safe environment, that is so key, isn't it, Peter, where, you know, people can learn how to communicate with each other. Because quite often, you know, you see couples and they maybe haven't had a decent conversation for years. You know, they've forgotten the art, or they're too busy watching TV, or, you know, they just accept whatever is going on in their world and they're not prepared to change anything. And so as Christian men, you know, I really encourage guys to have a look for that book, How We Love. You probably can get it online, you know, just to help men and couples understand how to do relationships better, how to talk better to each other. And you said a few things earlier, you know, about respect, about, you know, honoring your partner, about, you know, speaking life into your partner and being Christ-like. And this is what this is all about, isn't it? It's being more Christ-like about how we talk to our partner. And it's, that is so, so key. And it also leads to a much better relationship, doesn't it? I mean, more joy, more happiness, more, you know, willingness to have conversations. Yeah.
2: It does. We might have to go over a few humps first if we've done it a different way for a long time. Yes, yeah. And it's like a hump in the road, isn't it? You know, well, it's a bit uncomfortable, especially if they're high. Oh, it's uncomfortable. But we get over that and we carry on. So in the safe environment, as you mentioned, is also key. Sometimes a couple have got to a place where they can't communicate. So if you do need to get some help, get that help and learn some of these skills that perhaps you've never had before. It's not that they've lost them necessarily, just maybe you never had them. So get some skills, because a good marriage, a good relationship with your kids, a good relationship with your workmates, your student friends, good relationships really build us up as well and make our world better. Not just others, but our world. And we flow that on to others. So it's really important.
3: So, Peter, just before we finish, give me four practical tips for how we can communicate with our partner, with our family, with our children, with our workmates, with people around us. Give me four, if you can pick four out for me, that would be really cool.
2: Okay. Listening, empathic, reflective listening, number one. We've been given two ears and one mouth.
3: That's true. I mean, what happens if you've got a big mouth? Does that make a difference? No, I'm only joking.
2: Well, I don't know, but I've got a bit of a big mouth, so it is an exercise.
3: Which is a bad thing.
2: It's an exercise in listening rather than saying.
3: Yes.
2: And always having the last word. My husband says, you want the last word? I said, but you want the last word. So practice that reflective, empathic listening. Listen prayerfully, you know, pause before you go back and with your viewpoint and with what you think, pause.
3: That's so true.
2: Take two deep breaths. Just take two deep breaths and ask God for wisdom before you say anything. It's amazing what
3: that does.
2: That's
3: so good. I love it. Because quite often we've got the answer for the question before it's even asked, right? And it's the wrong approach, right?
2: Yeah.
3: That's good.
2: Be kind. Be kind. Yeah. Have kindness as your value when you're going to say anything. And get curious about your spouse or about that person. Find out about them. Yeah. Get the heart of them. And, you know, those four things will go a long way to helping your communication.
3: That's so, so good. And we're talking about communicating like Christ. And certainly Jesus showed all of these four. I'm just going to go through them again. So practice reflective, empathic listening. So go beyond listening. Try and understand what's behind the questions or what's behind what's being said, reflecting on what that person is actually experiencing and try to get to that point. And certainly listen prayerfully. Take a breath, you know, yes, take a breath before you respond. Don't have the answers lined up. Just think about it. Take a minute or two and think about it before you respond. Speaking in love and speaking in kindness is absolutely imperative, really important. That's something that we do automatically. It's something we have to practice to do, you know, and it's so key. And the last one is asking thoughtful questions. Be curious about, even ask why we're having the conversation. You know, we are talking about finances. Why are we having this conversation? It's clearly a disconnect. Let's understand. Let me understand from your perspective what you're saying and so forth. So that's really cool. Final thoughts, Peter.
2: God communicates with us and he always has been. And what a joy to have him somewhere in our world, in our lives, that we can 24/7 communicate with him and have him communicate with us. So let's spread that around to our family, in our marriage, in our neighbourhood, the love that he communicates with to us, with others.
3: Somebody once said the only example that some people may get of Jesus and Jesus' love is through us as individuals. And that's true. They probably not read the Bible, they'll probably never go to church, but they see the love of God through us. And so, men, keep that in mind. We are the feet of Jesus. We are his disciples, and we need to follow his example, and we do that through conversation. Peter, it's been a joy, as always, having you on the show. We always get good conversation, so thank you for your time, and we'll catch up again in a few weeks.
2: Okay, see you again. Bye.
3: I'll be good. Bye.
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0: 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It's an honour to be able to share with you the wonderful gospel message of the Lord Jesus. I was in pastoral ministry for 45 years, and I've been involved in radio for well over 30. 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
2: There is one life-sustaining substance that we cannot go for more than a few days without. Water. After creating light, God separated the waters of heaven from the waters of earth. The principle of heaven to earth is a divine one, meaning that all of our needs on earth come from His realm. The light of the world, Jesus told us about the living water, which is His Spirit, sent down to us when Jesus ascended to the right hand of His Father. As the natural rain falls from the heavens to bring life to earth, the Father sent His Spirit to bring us vibrant life. When the Spirit arrived on the day of Pentecost, there was a sound from heaven like the roaring of a mighty windstorm. The people were filled with the living water from heaven, God's very Spirit, and new life on earth began that day.
1: Bite-sized with KTM. 105.1

0: It was so gripping and so scary that I just kept retreating from all the places I was so afraid of, that I just became kind of a hollow shell of myself.
1: From dealing with panic attacks to raising children with Down syndrome, Rebecca Lyons knows that life can be scary, but she's learned that God is bigger than all her fears.
0: Jesus reminds us, "The peace I give, the world cannot give. So do not let your heart be troubled or afraid."
1: That kind of peace, says Billy Graham, comes when you put your hope and trust in Jesus Christ.
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1: Acknowledging the loss of a child during pregnancy or as an infant is important for healing and processing grief. I want to invite you to a reflective evening if you have experienced the loss of a little one in pregnancy or after birth. This act of remembrance can be for you or someone you know. If you have been affected by such a loss, you are warmly welcome. We will meet at St Clement's Church Huntley on Wednesday the 14th of October, commencing at 7:30 p.m. You will find like-minded and compassionate people and a space to reflect. For those who wish to do so, there will be a quiet time to light a candle of remembrance. We will continue with prayer and an opportunity for supper and conversation for those who want to stay. For more information, please call me, Hannah Gregory, on 0481 02 09 39.

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1: The one thing that's really helped us through this is the phrase, don't cross bridges till you get to them. 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
0: Sharing your fears with God can give you peace. 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I'm Richard Fox from messagesofhope.org.au.

In a season when it seems so easy to lose hope, this song became a really incredible reminder to me that we've not been abandoned here and that God is with us and that he really is for us. The Lion of the Tribe of Judah, the precious Lamb of God, is our victorious returning King. When I think about the return of Jesus, it floods my heart with huge hope and a sense of urgency to just be about kingdom things. When you hear this song, I really hope it causes you to be encouraged and to remember that no matter whatever the circumstance, there's always hope in the Lord.

0: Membership is a fantastic way to show your support for the station. Apart from showing regulating authorities that Life FM is an important part of the Bendigo community, membership gives you a voice. And it's such an encouragement to the station to see people partnering with us in regards to finance and support so that this ministry can move forward in a powerful yet sustainable way.
1: What should a parent feel when a child of theirs has wandered from their faith, even though they have been raised in a Christian home and taught to obey God's word? Unfortunately, there are no guarantees, but we want to take a closer look at what the Bible says about this on the next 4-Minute Focus. Please stay tuned. Hi, I'm Brett Ryan for a 4-Minute Focus, where we offer practical advice from Focus on the Family, Australia. We received a question from a highly disillusioned mother who asked, "Doesn't Proverbs 22 verse 6 promise that kids who are raised properly by their parents will turn out all right?" That's not been our experience at all. Our son in his early 20s walked away from his faith a year ago and started engaging in some extremely destructive behaviours. Now his younger sister seems to be following in his footsteps. We're a Christian family and we've always tried to raise our kids in the nurture and discipline of the Lord. Where did we go wrong? You're not alone. Many other parents are wrestling with issues similar to those that have been causing you so much anguish and grief. Some find themselves in the thick of ongoing struggle with rebellious teenagers. Others have watched adult children completely reject the Christian faith in spite of everything they've done to lead them to Christ. Like you, most of these mums and dads are already carrying a heavy and debilitating burden of guilt and shame. They blame themselves for the spiritual waywardness of their children and assume full responsibility for the unfortunate choices their offsprings have made. This attitude informs our way of looking at the specific question you've raised. What does the Bible really say when it says, "Train up a child in the way that he should go, and when he is old, he will not depart from it"? For obvious reasons, many parents in your position regard this verse as a pronouncement of condemnation. They reason that the proof is in the pudding. They tell themselves that if only they had done a better job of training up their child, he or she would never have departed from the right path. We realize that these feelings may be justified in some situations, but universally not the case. We're convinced that it isn't fair to draw any conclusions on the basis of Proverbs 22 verse 6. Why not? Because a careful study of Scripture leads us to believe that this verse was never meant to be understood as an absolute promise, but rather as a statement of probability. The Bible Knowledge Commentary says a proverb is a literary device whereby a general truth is brought to bear on a specific situation. Many of the proverbs are not absolute guarantees, for they express truths that are necessarily conditioned by prevailing circumstances. Though the proverbs are generally and usually true, occasional exceptions may be noted. This may be because of the self-will or deliberate disobedience of an individual who chooses to go their own way, the way of folly instead of the way of wisdom. For that, they are held responsible. It is generally true, however, that most children who are brought up in Christian homes under the influence of godly parents who teach and live God's standards follow that training. If your conscience is clear before the Lord, we'd encourage you to take heart and stop blaming yourself for the mistakes of your children. You can't make their decisions for them or control their relationship with God. If they have rebelled against you and rejected your faith in spite of your best efforts to diffuse their hostile attitude and behavior, try to take some comfort in the thought that you've been faithful to your responsibilities and obligations as a parent. God is able to use their youthful errors to teach them valuable lessons and bring them at last to a place of humility and repentance. This is evident from the examples of many biblical characters such as Jacob, Joseph's brothers, and Jonah. Remember the exact words in which Proverbs 22 verse 6 expresses its statement of probability: when he is old, he will not depart from it. Our prayer is that your children will see the error of their ways and return to their faith. We're sure you'll be praying the same prayer. This program was made possible through the generosity of people like you. It was produced by Focus on the Family Australia. I'm Brett Ryan, inviting you to join us again for the next edition of A 4-Minute Focus.
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Our Value in God's Eyes. This is Ken Ham, author of the classic book, The Lie, Evolution and Millions of Years. Over the past few years, I've heard so many tragic stories of young people taking their own lives with the help or encouragement of their AI chatbot. You see, technology hasn't helped with the struggle for meaning and purpose so many are facing. It's just made the problem worse. The answer for a struggling culture is pointing them to the purpose, meaning and value that is found in God's Word. Chatbots can't give that. The Bible says we are of such value that our Creator came to earth as the God-man. He chose to die in our place, taking the penalty of death that we deserve. And meaning and purpose? Well, they're found in following Him.

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4: Welcome to Traditional Hymns of Praise on Life FM Bendigo's Positive Choice with me, Bishop Ron Stone and Katie M, and brought to you by St Mary's Anglican Church, Kangaroo Flat. Hello, Katie.
5: G'day, Ron. How are you doing?
4: I'm doing real good. Got to be. It's spring. Spring has sprung.
5: Spring has sprung. What's that little saying? Spring has sprung. The grass is riz. I wonder where the birdies is.
4: I don't know that one. Katie, I worked in the outback, and spring there is a very special time. Ever been in the outback of Australia?
5: No.
4: No. Oh, you must. It's such a very special part of our nation. And, gee, you see some of God's handiwork there in the marvellous colours, different colours to what we see on the eastern seaboard where we live. If you went around Australia, which I haven't done, I'd like to do, I wonder, would you go clockwise or anti-clockwise? What's your plan? You've got a plan?
5: I've thought about this, haven't you? I feel like it would be anti-clockwise because I feel like you'd do the more familiar side, the east coast.
4: Yes.
5: And then work your way across. But I still, in my brain, can't figure out how you really do the top bit of Australia well. Because there's a whole stretch of awkward, isn't there, right at the top there?
4: Yes.
5: You get to Cairns and then what do you do?
4: I think you go across. Well, there's the Gunbower Highway, which doesn't have a speed limit. Oh, I don't fancy that. Okay, Dee, look, I think I might go anti-clockwise too, because I think that might be slightly shorter. Think about that.
5: Are you following some kind of orbit?
4: No, I'm going to let you think about that.
5: Yeah, okay. Yes. I'm straining
4: my brain. The outback comes alive with wildflowers, and it's just so, so beautiful, because they're different to the flowers we grow in our gardens. I mean, I think a program recently we mentioned daffodils.
5: Mm.
4: Well, they don't do too well in the outback, by the way.
5: No, probably not. But if you do go anti-clockwise, you are going back in time.
4: Yes.
5: So that, you know, I guess it depends if you want to go back or forward in time, really.
4: It's getting complicated now, isn't it?
5: Yeah.
4: Yes. But one of the most beautiful things, or two of the most beautiful things in the outback, is the sky. You know, at night, I've never seen stars like I've seen in the outback, because we don't have the effect of lights from houses and factories and things like that, streets. And the stars, you see them, they're innumerable, and the colours are beautiful. And the other thing, Katie, is the sunsets.
5: Uh-huh.
4: Oh, that is something really to see. And that really leads me to my very first hymn. And
5: you were really doing some nice reminiscing there, though.
4: I was, yes. But I was sort of doing it as a bit of a segue for Ray. You see, he likes segues, doesn't he?
5: Oops, I interrupted your segue. Whoops, sorry.
4: Yes. Well, this is for you, Ray, a segue from sunsets to my hymn, which is Awake My Soul and With the Sun. And Katie, this was written by a bishop. And in my program, I'm going to have three bishops who composed hymns. And it's Bishop Thomas Ken, 1637 to 1711. He was a famous English Anglican bishop, royal chaplain, and hymn writer, who wrote the best-known four lines in Hymnody, the doxology, which goes, "Praise God from whom all blessings flow, praise Him all creatures here below, praise Him above ye heavenly host, praise Father, Son, and Holy Ghost. Now, Thomas Ken was one of the first English writers to produce hymns that were not just another version of the Psalms, but rather new and fresh songs for worship. He was an accomplished musician and poet, and he enjoyed singing his hymns while accompanying himself on the lute. And one of his hymns is a beautiful morning hymn, "Awake My Soul and With the Sun." And during Ken's time, the established church actually discouraged singing non-scriptural lyrics or newly composed hymns in public worship, viewing them as a departure from the Psalms. So Ken came under considerable amount of criticism. Well, here is his "Awake My Soul and With the Sun," sung by the choir of Norwich Cathedral.

of my selected hymns today are arranged and recorded by Nathan Drake of Reawaken Hymns. Nathan brings traditional hymns to contemporary church worship by providing worship music resources for churches to use. The Reawaken Hymns website contains links to both paid and free resources, so anyone can hop on there and have a look. But many hymns are also available on platforms such as YouTube and Spotify. As Ron and I have mentioned before, this type of resource is especially helpful for small congregations without readily available or consistent musical support. Not every church has got, you know, 20 musicians that you can choose from. Drake has clearly taken care to create relatively simple and singable tracks for use in ministry, and I would say the hymns are easily listenable day to day, but they also provide uncomplicated backing for congregational worship. Well, here's I Surrender All, written by Judson W. Van Deventer in 1896. According to Hymnary, he wrote about 100 hymns.

Well, I'm featuring hymns written by bishops today in the programme, and two hymns per bishop today. I'm limiting them. And the bishop I'm talking about now is Bishop Thomas Ken. Well, as a young man, he graduated from Oxford University. He became a tutor and later a clergyman, and he ministered in very small English parishes. But in 1679, Ken became chaplain to the then royal family and King Charles I. And the king respected Ken's strength of character, even when Ken stood up to Charles on a morality issue. Nevertheless, Charles went on to appoint Ken as Bishop of Bath and Wells. And interesting, even today, the monarch must approve the appointment of bishops of the Church of England. Well, when James II came to power after Charles, Thomas Ken and six other bishops were imprisoned in the Tower of London for refusing an order of the king, although shortly after they were triumphantly freed because of the public support for them. In 1691, Bishop Ken fell foul of the next royal family, William and Mary, on the grounds of disobedience, and as a result, he lost his position as bishop and ended his life in poverty. Thomas Ken was a fearless preacher, a man of piety and kindness, concerned to do and say what is right, a heroic figure. So now, here is another of his hymns, the superb evening hymn, All Praise to Thee, My God, This Night. It's sung by the Elm Ensemble.

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1: Here's a note on reawakenhymns.com from a Navy chaplain about what bringing these hymns alive in a contemporary context has done for his ministry. He says, "A sincere thank you for all your work and ministry. As a Navy chaplain who, one, lacks any musical talents, and two, is regularly leading worship services during extended at-sea exercises and deployments, your hymn videos have been a gift to me and the sailors Christ has called me to serve. The hymns are timeless, reverent, and in a word, well done." Written by teenager Samuel Trevor Francis in 1875 after a bout of depression, we have Oh, the Deep, Deep Love of Jesus. It's most commonly paired with the Welsh tune Ebenezer by Thomas John Williams. And as you've just heard from the Navy chaplain's testimony, Reawaken Hymns have done a great job in keeping the flavour of the hymn, keeping the traditional style, but bringing the hymn into that contemporary space. And it really is a ministry being able to do this, and we're very grateful to be able to share it with you.

My second bishop hymn writer is Bishop Reginald Heber, born 1783, died in 1826. And Heber, he was an English scholar, poet, and eventually clergyman who served as the Bishop of Calcutta later in his ministry. And Heber's best-known hymn is most likely one that Katie featured in an earlier program, but with the contemporary setting, Holy, Holy, Holy. Now, even in his youth, Reginald Heber had a deep faith in the Lord. And there's a story of how he was travelling once with his parents in the wild, hilly country of Yorkshire when they ran into a really violent storm. And his mother became really quite frightened. And it was a young Reginald who reassured her. He said, "Do not be afraid, Mama. God will look after us." Well, Heber's scholarly, well-to-do family sent him to Oxford, where he became known for his many brilliant personal gifts. Eventually, Heber was ordained in the Church of England and succeeded his father, who was also a priest in the Church of England. He succeeded him as the clergyman of the parish of Hodent in Shropshire, where he was deeply loved by the congregation, loved for his compassion and his care of God's people. Well, here's a hymn now, Holy, Holy, Holy, and it comes to us from an album entitled Blessed Assurance.

Diana Lee Matthews writes the following about our next hymn writer, Annie Sherwood-Hawkes, saying that her hymn found great resonance within the population, something that Annie herself would realise after the death of her husband. She was born in 1835 in Hoosick, New York, and at 14 had her poems published in a variety of newspapers. In 1859, she married Charles Hawke and focused on raising their three children. Dr. Robert Lowry, a prominent writer of gospel songs, was her pastor at Hanson Place Baptist Church in Brooklyn, New York, and Lowry encouraged her gift of poetry. He promised to write the music for her poems and encouraged her to continue writing prose. He wrote both the tune and the refrain for this hymn, I Need Thee Every Hour, and Annie's hymn was later picked up by Ira Sankey. Matthews notes that the hymn repeats, I need thee, 20 times, and is the only hymn of Hawkes to be sung today. It was written by Annie S. Hawkes in 1872.

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1: Hey, Ron, you've got a really great theme today, and I'm enjoying hearing about the bishops. But I also was really interested in hearing about the Outback. I haven't quite finished hearing about the Outback because I can tell you genuinely love that. You said you love the sunsets, you love the light. You said that the stars are innumerable. Obviously, there's the same amount of stars wherever we are, but you can see them.
0: Yes.
1: Yeah. Talk to me about stars. Like, what did you do? Lay on your back in the hot sun at sunset, watch the stars come out?
0: No, not quite like that. But often I would, with my wife, we would spend, say, 8 days, you know, working in the parishes of the Outback, you know, visiting the clergy and hospitals and individual parishioners. We'd drop in on them and surprise them. And we would often stay on a property. And there was one property at a place called Muttaburra, home of the Muttaburrasaurus dinosaur. And we would stay on this property and no other houses around. And so I'd go outside and you could see all around you. But so you'd see the stars. But there's something else that I really, really loved in the Outback, something so precious, and that's the silence. It's so beautiful. And, but there was a lot of driving. And, you know, I'm talking about bishops in England. You know, they've got time to write hymns. And I didn't have time, and not that I had the gift, but often I'd have to drive, say, 800 kilometres in a day, say, heading from Winton back to Rockhampton, where we live, because my diocese was greater in area than the size of Victoria.
1: That's huge.
0: Yes, but the things we saw and the people we met, oh, some of the most, the best people I've ever met anywhere in the world are people in the Outback. They've got a special attitude to life. And, when I think about the stars, it's a bit of a lead into my next hymn, which is Brightest and Best of the Sons of the Morning, or it's also known as Brightest and Best of the Stars of the Morning, by Reginald Heber. And as a bishop composer, he understood the value and the absolute power of congregational singing. And he wrote all his hymns with that in mind. We heard earlier his hymn, Holy, Holy, Holy, which was once described as the world's greatest hymn. Now, that's really high praise, isn't it? Well, Heber served for 16 years as the rector of the parish of Hodend, and he wrote the majority of his 57 known hymns during this quiet village tenure, aiming to enrich congregational worship. Heber accepted the appointment as the Bishop of Calcutta in June 1823 after twice declining the appointment, and he too oversaw a huge diocese, bigger than what I had, that spanned India, Ceylon, and even Australia. And he died suddenly at age 42 on April the 3rd, 1826, from a cerebral hemorrhage. Well, another of his hymns is perhaps the lesser known, Brightest and Best of the Sons of the Morning, or sometimes it's referred to as Stars, sung now by the Winnebah Youth Choir.

Well, now to the much-loved bishop hymn composer Timothy Dudley Smith. Timothy Dudley Smith was born in 1926 and died just 2 years ago in 2024. And Bishop Timothy Dudley Smith has been one of the most influential hymn writers of the 20th century. And he wrote the words to more than 450 hymns, including the widely sung classics Tell Out My Soul and Lord for the Years. Though he famously claimed he could neither sing nor write music, his hymns helped reshape modern Christian worship across the English-speaking world. And we're going to hear both of those hymns I mentioned in the program today. In 1961, while reading a review of the newly published New English Bible, Timothy Dudley Smith saw the words of the Magnificat found in Luke chapter 1. And he found these words translated, "Tell out my soul the greatness of the Lord." And he was inspired by the sort of natural rhythm of those few words, and he quickly wrote a metrical hymn based on them. And because he lacked musical training, he wrote the words to match the meter of a much older hymn tune that he knew. But later, the words he wrote would be paired with the majestic tune, Woodlands. And here's his hymn, sung now by the orchestra choir.

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1: Reformedworship.org includes posts or blogs by Nathan Drake, and this one was written under the title Reawakening Hymns. It's a post in which Nathan talks about selecting appropriate Easter songs, one particular service, and realizing that he had selected three hymns. He says the following: "There is no reason that hymns and praise songs, all in quotation marks, need any distinction in your modern worship service. They are two sides of the same coin. My advice for those trying to use hymns in modern worship," he says, "is to stop trying. Stop trying to include hymns and instead try only to use good, meaningful songs that will inevitably include hymns. When I plan worship, I look for songs that have good theological depth, are singable, and fit the direction of the service I'm planning for. It doesn't matter if they are hymns or contemporary songs. And nowadays, I often don't even notice the difference." Thanks to Nathan. "Nothing But the Blood of Jesus" by Robert Lowry, 1876, modernised by Reawaken Hymns.

Timothy Dudley Smith, the third of my bishop hymn composers. Well, he was ordained a priest in 1951, and he first ministered in Kent, and he also, during his ministry, ran the Cambridge University Mission. He was appointed an archdeacon in 1973, the Archdeacon of Norwich, and he served in that region for 8 years. Later, in 1981, he was ordained a bishop for the Diocese of Thetford, and he served in that diocese as an assistant bishop, and he kept that ministry until retiring in 1991. He was a very disciplined hymn writer. I mean, he would write roughly one hymn a month for over 60 years, hymns emphasizing strong biblical doctrine and poetic precision. And he was appointed an officer of the Order of the British Empire, OBE, in 2003 for his services to hymnody. Bishop Timothy Dudley Smith died peacefully in Cambridge on the 12th of August 2024 at the age of 97. He was such a much-loved bishop, and his memory is preserved by a limestone memorial plaque inside Norwich Cathedral today. It's also preserved in quite a number of hymns in the widely used Australian hymn book, Together in Song. Well, here's another of his fine hymns, as I promised earlier, Lord of the Years. It was recorded at a Songs of Praise service in the Royal Garrison Church of All Saints in Aldershot.

Nathan Drake continues speaking about the reasons for including hymns into church worship, citing the great theological depth of many hymns as one good reason. And he says the following: though hymns can be a natural part of a modern worship service, they can also feel unnatural and even insincere if done for the wrong reasons, the most common of which is sentimentality. If rampant emotionalism is the Achilles heel of contemporary worship, in Nathan's words, then unchecked sentimentality is

secondary effect. Well, there's some firm but certainly profound words from Nathan Drake of Reawaken Hymns. And here is his rearrangement of There Is a Fountain, which was originally written in 1772 by William Cowper.

You've been listening to Traditional Hymns of Praise on 105.1. Thank you for joining Ron and I. We hope that you've enjoyed the program. Please join us again next week. Got a community event you want Bendigo to know about? 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There's something very Australian about a snag on the barbie, and especially on a beautiful spring Saturday before Father's Day. Well, on the 5th of September, you can enjoy a snag or two or three. I won't tell anyone, and support two of our local historic churches. Visit the Friendly Faces at the barbecue in Epsom Bunnings Complex anytime between 8:30 a.m. and 3:20 p.m. So you've got brekkie and lunch covered there. Did you know that St Luke's Anglican Church in White Hill started in the 1800s and St Clement's Anglican Church in Huntley in the very early 1900s? Well, your snag funds will support the running of these historic parishes. So put Saturday, the 5th of September, in your diary.

0: I look behind and I just watch the tsunami just destroy buildings and people and just everything in its path. And my dad was like, Riley, run!
1: That's Riley Kehoe. She was 10 years old when she and her family had to run for their lives during the massive Thailand tsunami of 2004. But God used Riley's experience to build in her a courageous faith.
0: The enemy wants you to be bound in fear, but God wants you to step out in courage.
1: Billy Graham often talked about how Christians need to be courageous.
2: Christ never allowed anyone to be a bystander or a spectator. A true Christian never plays it safe. The Bible says plainly that our mental powers are to be brought under the control of Christ. Let this mind be in you, which was also in Christ, says the scripture.
1: Would you like to know more about how to do that? We've got answers at our website, findpeacewithgod.net. We're the Billy Graham Evangelistic Association.
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Growing up, I would always look up into the sky and stare at the stars. I always dreamed of being an astronaut and working for NASA. I never imagined doing anything else. I started playing piano when I was 6 years old, and I absolutely hated it. My mom made all three of us take lessons. Jacob hated it the most out of all of us. Jacob loved to hunt. He loved being in the outdoors more than anything. One of my favorite things about Jacob was he would never say a bad word about anyone. If I would even start to say something bad about someone, he would immediately stop me. He was the kindest person I've ever met. He would always make everyone feel so included and loved and welcome. It was 3:30 in the morning. And my sister came running into my room. She said, "Anne, I think something happened to Jacob." And so I look outside, and the only thing I can see are flashing blue lights. I run downstairs, and the first thing I see are six policemen standing in front of my front door. They all had really sad faces. So I walked into the living room, and I see my parents. My mom was sitting on the chair, screaming and crying. My dad was sitting on the couch with his head in his hands. And I just walked over to him and I just said, "Dad, is he dead?" He had just died in a car accident 3 hours prior. I was in shock. I couldn't even cry at that moment. It's probably the most hopeless feeling in the entire world when you lose someone that you love. It almost feels like you cannot take your next breath. I heard the Lord say to me so clearly, "Anne, are you gonna trust me or are you not?" So I turned around and I faced the doors in that room and I said to the Lord, "Jesus, I trust you." As a family, it was very devastating to lose Jacob. When you lose someone you love, there's a decision that has to be made. It's very easy to be angry at the Lord and to blame him. But the Lord really showed me that I needed him more than anyone, and that he's sovereign and that he's good no matter what. Yes, I have questions, and it's okay to have questions, but there was no point for me to be angry at the Lord when I needed him most. I heard him say to me so clearly that I was called to worship him. And he was saying to me, "I'm calling you to worship me, to praise my name and to glorify me." And at that point, I had no further interest in NASA or doing anything like that. And all I had in me was the desire to worship the Lord and praise him. The Lord has really put on my heart how he can bring beauty from ashes, and has done that completely in my life. I feel so honored and grateful that I get to share that with people, and that I get to tell my story with people on how the Lord completely has transformed this awful and depressing and terrible tragedy into something so beautiful. For me, moving forward, no matter how hard this gets, I'm choosing to trust God. Are you

0: You, our listeners, say, I love it when the artists talk about their song. So I thought I'd take that a bit further. I'm Alida Robinson, and each Wednesday morning, I'll be musically speaking about our artists, their lives, their music, new release albums, interviews with the artists, and much more. I'd love to have your company when I'm musically speaking after the 11 o'clock news each Wednesday, here on 105.1 Life FM, Bendigo's Positive Choice.
1: We had already identified that the sort of strategic initiative would be to train nationals, because very often you end up starting mission hospitals and then after a period of time you go back and there are not enough people to run it. So to make it sustainable, we wanted to turn that around, and that was the plan when we set out. But then this whole conflict sort of disrupted everything.
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3: Well, today we have more of our conversation with Dr. Anil and Dr. Shalini Chirayan from India, who are sharing about their remarkable journey as missionary doctors. As we've been hearing, they met at a Christian medical college in southern India and then served for 20 years in a poor rural part of northern India. Then, in 2014, they responded to God's call to begin a new mission project in South Sudan, Africa. Specifically, they were to establish a medical and nursing school supported by the International Christian Medical and Dental Association, otherwise known as ICMDA. However, as we heard last time, there was a plot twist. Just as they had accepted the calling from the Lord to live in an extremely primitive country with no electricity, civil war broke out once again, and they couldn't even get in the country. This forced them to relocate to Uganda. And as we'll hear today, this turned out to be a blessing in disguise. Once again, Anil and Shalini are chatting with me in our Melbourne studios, along with their longtime friend, retired doctor, Alan Gisbers.
1: So we went out to actually train national South Sudanese, to train them as health workers, a formal three-year program which gave them a diploma. Mm-hmm. And that was the plan when we set out. But then this whole conflict sort of disrupted everything. Mm. And so we couldn't do it. It wouldn't have worked. Mm-hmm. So we had two choices, either to give it up or to try and see whether we could start in Uganda.
4: Mm-hmm. So what you were doing in Uganda was to be training South Sudanese health workers to work in Sudan.
1: Exactly. So we trained them for 3 years and then send them back to work in South Sudan.
3: How did that work?
1: That was a whole new thing.
3: Well, let me just ask an important question. Did they have electricity?
5: Yeah. Uganda had electricity.
1: Exactly. They had so much more. Uh-huh. And we were able to get housing and facilities for our students. Mm-hmm. So I think, when I think back, I think God was sort of knew that mm-hmm. yeah. we may have sort of floundered.
3: God
1: if he
3: knew
1: just
3: that your wife wanted a refrigerator.
5: And I used to ask, ask God, why, like when you asked us to go to South Sudan and we were willing to go, why did you bring us to Uganda?
3: And with all the refrigerator.
5: But at the end of the Exodus, God tells the Israelites, if you had done it all yourself, you would have not given me praise. You would have proud of what you have done. So I think he made us wander. And I mean, it was a better wandering than the Jews had.
1: It was a soft landing.
3: Yeah.
1: And I think that was very important for us.
5: It was very important.
1: Have sustained and kept us for 10 years later.
3: So you eventually get to South Sudan?
1: Yeah, in 2018 we returned to South Sudan. We used to travel.
3: What happened to the civil war? Was that still going on?
1: It went down for some time and then again it re-emerged in 2016. Mm-hmm. But by 2018 they had something called the Revitalized Peace Agreement. Mm-hmm. So the political fractions and the different groups had agreed that they would commit to having peace. Mm-hmm. And so with the new government, it was possible for us to return to South Sudan.
3: So then you go back to South Sudan?
1: Then and we restarted. We went to the place we originally planned to go. Mm-hmm. That was Bor Town. Mm-hmm. And then we set up the institution again there, the Health Science Training Institute. But it was very different because Uganda, it was much more easier. We had a lot of infrastructure, hospitals that we could send our students for practical experiences. Mm-hmm. But when we landed up here, we had hardly anything. But the government had a, there was an old clinic that was built by the Egyptians. Mm-hmm. It was needed a lot of renovation, but they gave us that building. And they said, why didn't you use this to start? Mm-hmm. And so that's what we did. We had to renovate that building and start the institute. So 2019, we again started taking another bunch of students, a batch of students.
5: But one thing that happened is, I mean, when the week or two after we arrived in Bor, we went to the cathedral. I mean, it won't look anything like your idea of a cathedral. Mm-hmm. But anyway, we went to the cathedral where all the ministers, the state ministers come, because Bor is the capital of Jonglei State. And the Minister of Information got up and said, we are going to restart the, you know, the electricity generating plant, which the Egyptians had have started. So, oh, that was such a relief. But the only thing was you have to buy your own, you know, high-tension wire for from that place to wherever you were staying.
3: To buy your own wire?
5: Yeah. So we had this high-tension wire. We got it.
1: For put underground.
5: Underground for the institute. Mm-hmm. That was closer. But the place where we stayed, that was in John Garang University, was about 5 kilometers away. We couldn't afford to buy 5 kilometers of high-tension wire. Oh, wow. So we still lived, I mean, in our house, we didn't have wire, but we had good friends who raised money for us for to get solar panels.
3: Solar panels. That's
5: solar
3: the
5: panels.
3: Answer. And that worked out well?
5: Yeah, we had a fridge.
3: Yeah, she got her fridge.
1: A small, tiny one.
5: What you find in hotel rooms, yeah, that kind of small one.
3: Oh, yeah, yeah.
5: Which we ran only in the daytime so that we have cold water when we come back home. Yeah.
3: And
5: in the night, we used to switch it off.
3: So just weather-wise, how is the weather there?
1: The thing is, there are only two seasons. Mm-hmm. There's a dry season and a wet season. Mm-hmm. So about for 4 months, it's really hot. It's the dry season. Then the rains come, and it's all wet and slushy. Bor is basically a swamp. So,
3: oh, wow.
1: And
3: you're living in a swamp.
1: Yeah. So the temperatures definitely come down. It's more pleasant. Mm-hmm. But then the mosquitoes start coming in around May, June. And then that's, you wonder
3: so if
1: which
3: the
1: is
3: rain
1: better.
3: Don't get you, the mosquitoes get you.
1: Yeah.
3: You're not making this sound very attractive here.
5: I know.
1: I think the thing that you realize is that wherever you are, you know, in the end, God sort of takes care of you. Mm-hmm. Because 10 years, 5 years in Uganda and 5 years, I never once got malaria, sick with malaria. Mm-hmm. But I saw so many people, even Ugandans and South Sudanese, you know, dying of malaria around us. So definitely I believe that God
5: really
1: took care of us.
5: Yeah.
1: And even small things, small details, we didn't have to cook on a gas stove. We had running water in our taps because we were in this place where they were able to provide running water because it was a university campus. And so, even these things, we lived in a sort of 7 by 40 container.
5: Shipping container.
1: Shipping container house. And, but you end up, you know, life is almost at the end of the day, it's the same. I mean, there are some hardships, but I think you learn to adjust and look at the brighter side of things.
3: Yeah, I was going to ask you, we've heard several things which would be a challenge. What were your favorite parts? What did you most like about living there? in South Sudan?
1: There were a lot of... We were on a campus which was 200 acres. And there were beautiful sort of... It was like a bird sanctuary. You know, there were so many beautiful birds and lakes and ponds. It was wonderful to go walking. And though when the pandemic broke out, people said, this is going to be dangerous. There's no intensive care units there, no oxygen. But
3: you have all this going on and then COVID.
1: Yeah.
3: Oh, boy.
1: But then we were in the safest place, you know.
3: Oh, is that right?
1: Because we were on this
3: remote.
1: Remote.
3: Yeah. Oh, okay.
1: And we were able to walk. We didn't have to sort of just remain in our house.
3: Yeah. Oh, okay. And so it had some advantages.
1: Yeah, definitely.
3: And Shalini, what were your favorite parts of living in South Sudan?
5: I think it was actually the work we did was very enjoyable because we had a set of youngsters and I realized we were making a big difference in their lives. And so that was really enjoyable. Unlike Anil, who looks at a big picture and, you know, solves the problem of a community or the public, for me, interacting with individuals and listening to their problems and trying to go alongside with them was the way I functioned. So it was good to work with the set of youngsters.
3: Now, I didn't even ask, what language?
1: Well, our teaching was mainly in English. Though there are something like 60 odd languages in South Sudan, there are 30 major tribes. And we were working, when we were back in South Sudan, we were working mainly among the Dinkas. So they have their own tribal language. But South Sudan also, the business language is what they call Arabic, Juba Arabic. So we didn't know much of the local language initially. But we actually taught in English. And quite a few people actually can speak English, but they have very limited vocabulary. And their understanding of the world is also further very limited. So it's a question of trying to help them understand using what language they have.
3: Our guests today, once again, are missionary doctors Anil and Shalini Cherian, who are originally from India, but responded to God's call to start a medical and nursing school in South Sudan, Africa. However, as we heard, due to the civil war, they first spent 5 years training South Sudanese doctors in Uganda, who then went back to their home country. Later, after peace returned to South Sudan, they were able to train doctors and nurses there. We'll hear more of Anil and Shalini's remarkable story when we return right here on Real Faith.
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3: Welcome back. I'm Eric Scadabo, and today, once again, I'm chatting with missionary doctors Anil and Shalini Cherian, who are sharing about their adventurous journey. They're originally from India, but responded to God's call to start a medical and nursing school in South Sudan, Africa. Next, we'll hear about how their time in Africa came to an end and about the next step in their journey as the conversation continues, along with their longtime friend, retired doctor Alan Gisbers. And then eventually your time in South Sudan came to an end?
1: Well, we had to take a call and decision. And in 2024, we decided that we had already spent about 10 years in Africa. And we thought we should come back for a number of reasons.
3: Back being back to India.
1: Back to India. And that's what we did. But we felt that we need to share this experience that God had given us to many others. Mm-hmm. And our hope is that many young people will actually also see that you can go out and do wonderful things. And the need in Africa is definitely something that is there. But we also had to come back for our own families and to be in India for a while.
5: So one of the deals that we went in this institute that we started was a government institute. It was not a private one which we started. And the one of the agreements when we went there is after a few years, the government would take over. And they were supposed to give us some, grants as well to run this institute. But in 10 years, the amount that they gave was very little. Mm. But that changed when we were there from 2018 to 2024. There was relative peace for 5 years. Mm. And so all the major funding agents like the UN agencies and other international agencies started supporting development project, which was our training was considered a development project. So yeah, that training also came along, and that funding also came along. So we thought, yes, it's time probably we hand it over. We have trained enough. Mm-hmm, mm-hmm. We've trained about 150 health workers for South Sudan.
3: Wow, 150.
5: Yes, and one of our students was working with us by that time, and we had made him the deputy principal, and there were other two students were coming and helping as tutors as well. And so we said, okay, it's time we have our next mm-hmm. leadership ready. Mm-hmm. We have the funding coming from elsewhere, which we were mainly responsible for. We had all our teaching material and a lot of other equipment and things we had already got for the institute. And then we decided, yes, it's time we went back and mm-hmm. let them develop it further.
3: So after 2024... your time there was over?
1: Before we left, we actually started supporting a few other projects. And one was we started a maternal child health clinic in Bo Town. It's called the Taragog Community Clinic. And it was being run by our students. Mm-hmm. We helped them in planning it, setting it up, getting the governance, etc. And we continue to support this project. Mm-hmm. So we're trying to raise support because we need to...
3: That's kind of like what you're doing these days.
1: Yeah, exactly. Mm-hmm. We have a few other projects. We've been supporting a hospital, a Catholic hospital in the Nuba Mountains. Mm-hmm. And we've been trying to find people who can go there to help that hospital too. Mm-hmm. And increasingly, what God seems to have put on my heart is that there is so many hospitals like that that could be helped. And with our experience in training nationals, and if we could mobilize more younger people, doctors, nurses, health professionals to go out to Africa mm-hmm. from India, that would be wonderful. So that's what God's been working in my life at mm-hmm. least. And Shalini likes a more sort of structured place. So she's joining a hospital, and she'll be working as an obstetrician gynecologist.
3: And what brings you to Australia?
1: We are primarily here to promote our work in Africa mm-hmm. and to tell these stories and to get people to see. Because I think many parts of the world, people, it's an opportunity or to open a window mm-hmm. into another region of the
3: world. You're definitely opening my eyes, let me tell you.
1: And we feel that the days of mission are not over. Mm-hmm. In fact, mm-hmm. there are still major areas that we need to still continue. Mm-hmm. There is this big narrative that says, you know, they can take care of their own problems. We don't really need to. Mm-hmm. But I think it's a wonderful opportunity for Christians to actually witness and share the love of God mm-hmm. and to allow them to see that God hasn't forgotten these communities.
3: Yeah, yeah.
1: God loves them as much as he loves each one of us. We need to understand that getting the gospel to the world mm-hmm. is a partnership. It mm-hmm. can't work with, you know, a few people. There are frontline people who work, and not all of us can work in such difficult situations.
7: Mm.
1: Like just north of South Sudan is the whole Sahel region.
7: Mm-hmm.
1: And 70% Muslims, you know, the bed of terrorism worldwide.
7: Yeah.
1: I think even Shalini and I would find it extremely difficult. Oh.
7: So there is some place that you wouldn't go or have challenges with.
1: Yeah, definitely. And I think our hope is that people from South Sudan one day will go there.
7: Mm-hmm.
1: People
7: yeah.
1: from Nigeria will yeah. go into some yeah. of these areas.
7: Yeah.
1: And there are Christian doctors. Nigeria is one of the largest Christian nations in the world.
7: Mm-hmm.
1: So I think the whole way mission is happening today is from, you know, anywhere to everywhere.
7: Yeah, yeah, great
1: and,
7: point.
1: I think that's what God is doing. So we may not go into sort of Chad or Niger, but there may be some others who are called to do
7: and
1: that.
7: And you can train some.
1: Yeah, we can.
7: Go there. Yeah.
4: And, of course, the other thing is that the ICMDA, the International Christian Medical and Dental Association, is seeking to have Christian doctors and dentists in every corner of the world.
7: Mm-hmm.
4: We currently have 107 countries who are members of that particular organization. And, of course, the constant interaction of Christian doctors asking questions about meaning. I mean, community health is about not just improving the health of the community, but improving the spiritual lives of the community.
7: Mm-hmm.
4: And so that mission then becomes not just providing health care, but building communities, building mm-hmm. churches, building congregations who embody love for each mm-hmm. other in that community as a witness to the world. God loves, and this is how he loves.
7: Mm-hmm. That's an excellent point. We've mainly been talking about your medical help, how you've helped people, but also, as Alan just mentioned, there's a spiritual dimension to all this. Have people become Christians through the work you've been doing and helping?
1: The thing is, South Sudan is 60% identify themselves as Christian,
7: mm-hmm.
1: but then they don't know much about the Bible, they don't know much about Scripture, and they're still stuck in their traditional superstitious kind of belief systems. So our main role that we saw was discipleship.
7: Mm-hmm.
1: We often focus on evangelism, but there's many places there's a huge gap between evangelism and discipleship. So it's one thing to bring people and share the knowledge of God, but then how to teach them how to live and mm-hmm. live a life as a Christian in mm-hmm. this world. And that's our mission aspect of our work was discipleship. We had these young people, we could share our lives with them, we could actually tell them about Jesus, teach them the Bible, mm-hmm. teach them what it means to live as a Christian. And so, yes, we didn't do too much of evangelism,
7: mm-hmm.
1: but definitely discipleship was part of our mandate.
7: Helping people grow in their faith.
4: And grow together yes. as a community.
7: Mm-hmm.
4: And, of course, community health is something that you do in community. You don't do it as individuals.
7: Mm-hmm.
5: Yeah, like we also brought two of our nursing students who had done diploma nursing under us to do their BSc in India. And at the end of the 2 years of their training, they said, now we understand better what you are trying to say. And while the world looks at health services, providing health services as an occupation where you earn money, you are saying that health services is a part of your Christian service to the... So we keep talking, Anil and me said, India has really benefited a lot from missionaries and mission hospitals.
7: Mm.
5: And this country, South Sudan, was hardly any mission hospitals, no mission healthcare work going on. So, yeah, so that will be our Anil's future focus, to take Christians, though, I mean, the world knows India is not a very Christian country in percentage than to the population, but there are more Christians in the country of India than probably Australia or the States.
7: Well, it's huge population-wise. There's over a billion people in India.
5: It's
1: the 10th largest, if you take Protestant Christian nation, in the world today.
7: Mm-hmm.
1: So we have huge, and because Christian missionaries built institutions in the past, colleges, technical training, the Christian population has been blessed in the sense they have highly qualified, well-trained personnel. So we think there's a rich pool, I mean, of people who can actually, if mobilized, would actually go out and make a difference in the world.
7: So, in a sense, correct me if I'm wrong on this, in a sense, you have benefited personally from the legacy of the Christian heritage of missionaries coming to India in the past, going to the Christian medical school. And now you've gone to another country, South Sudan, to give back. And hopefully, years from now, I'll be speaking to another couple that have gone through the medical school that you've helped establish, and they might go to an even poorer part of the world or more destitute and help there.
1: That's our dream. That's what we pray for. Mm-hmm. And just to give you, my mother studied in a school in India, mm-hmm. and the school was actually run by Australian missionaries mm-hmm. who came from Australia. Mm-hmm. And so, you know, it's a cycle that goes on, and that's why I emphasize that it's a partnership. Mm-hmm. It's not about, you know, one, and these things go around. So what you plant in one many years ago. Mm-hmm. So I did, you know, there are many leaders, people who've done remarkable work in their fields. And I think, so you sow a seed in love mm-hmm. and then God does. Ultimately, this is God's mission. It's mm-hmm. not really our mission. Mm-hmm. So God is doing something and we have the privilege of being part of that. And so it's not so much about how we plan things, because our experiences, you can make huge plans, but nothing works. Mm-hmm. Ultimately, but God has got your backs.
7: Dr. Anil, Dr. Shalini, thank you so much for sharing your stories with us today. And also, Dr. Allen, retired Dr. Allen, thank you so much for bringing them here.
8: Oh, it's a pleasure, absolute pleasure. I'm very proud of them. I'm very proud of them. I think they've done a wonderful job, and it's just wonderful to see the seeds that you've sown bear such fruit. Mm-hmm. And, you know, it's an exciting thing to be part of God's mission in word and deed to share God's love to the world.
7: And you met them some 40 years ago or more, back in the 80s.
8: Yeah, that's right, yes.
7: And so proud of them today.
8: Absolutely, absolutely.
1: Did you realize you were training people to go to Africa?
8: Well, not to go to Africa. I mean, people from CMC have finished up everywhere. One of my...
7: CMC.
8: Christian Medical College and Hospital mm-hmm. at Vellore. They've gone everywhere. I mean, there is one student that I mentored who's now at the Mayo Clinic and is an expert in multiple myeloma. And then there are also those who've done community health and everything in between.
7: Well, once again, thank you so much for sharing your story with us today.
5: Thank you so much,
8: Eric. Thank you. Thank you.
7: Well, that was the conclusion of my three-part conversation with missionary doctors Anil and Shalini Cherian, along with their longtime friend, retired Dr. Allen Gisbers. Allen is a retired associate professor of clinical medicine at the University of Melbourne and has been active with the International Christian Medical and Dental Association for

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Hello, my name is Hannah Gregory. I'm the chaplain for Bendigo Mothers Union. Mothers Union was started by Mary Sumner in 1876 in the UK and reached Australia in 1892. Over the years, Mothers Union has grown to 4 million members worldwide. Today, members include men and women, single and married, parents and grandparents and young adults, all who have a passion to serve Christ in their own community. And Mothers Union has three branches in Bendigo. Our branches include St Paul's Cathedral, a Karen-speaking group, and a branch in Eaglehawk. Mothers Union Australia's vision is of a world where God's love is shown through loving, respectful, and flourishing relationships through the care of families. 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
2: So welcome to Bigger Questions, recorded live in the city of Melbourne. Today is a special episode coming from the heart of Melbourne, where we've just witnessed a screening of the Centre for Public Christianity documentary, For the Love of God, How the Church is Better and Worse Than You Ever Imagined. Hence today's big question really is about, how is the church better and worse than you imagined? Now, today we're asking this question with two of the filmmakers of the documentary. First, to Dr. John Dixon. John has a degree in theology and a doctorate in ancient history, specialising in the birth of Christianity. He's founding director of the Centre for Public Christianity, a senior research fellow of the Department of Ancient History at Macquarie University, an Anglican minister, an author of over a dozen books. He's an in-demand speaker, and he joins us now. Please welcome Dr. John Dixon. Our second panellist today is Simon Smart. Simon is Executive Director of the Centre for Public Christianity. He has a Master's in Christian Studies, is a prolific writer, and contributed to the book For God's Sake, An Atheist, a Jew and a Christian and a Muslim Debate Religion. So please welcome Simon Smart. Well, John and Simon, thanks very much for taking some time now to chat about this documentary. Now, we've just seen a full-length cinema screening of For the Love of God, How the Church is Better and Worse Than You Ever Imagined. Now, it's been described as an unflinching documentary, and the film does raise lots of big questions. But before we get to discuss some of these, let's talk a bit about the film itself. So what inspired the making of the film? Are you looking for an excuse just to travel to exotic destinations around the world, Simon?
3: Well, yes, that.
2: Well, you succeeded in that, I suppose,
3: yeah,
2: as well.
3: Thanks. Yeah, we did. We did manage to get to lots of places, so it was fun. We've been making this for about 3 years. It was about that length of time ago. John and I were talking to each other about the documentary we were going to make on world religions. So we had a documentary written and ready to go, but we were, you know, talking to each other. I think we were on a car trip somewhere, and I think it was John who said to me, "You know, I just don't think this is the one we should be making." And I agreed, and we said, no, the question that just keeps on coming up for us, every time we do something in the public square, in any sort of media or whatever, people would write into us and say, yeah, great, but what about the Crusades? What about the Inquisition? What about the support of slavery and the oppression of women and the hoarding of wealth? And, you know, the list would go on and on, and it was a long list.
2: Yeah.
3: And
2: so you thought
3: it was a valid list too. Like, we just had to say it's a serious question that people have, and we thought we had to address it. And so we kind of cleared the deck.
2: So you started again, so to speak.
3: Started again, put the whiteboard up and started to tackle this question. I think we were a bit naive, to be honest, as we took it on, because it was a huge project.
2: Well, congratulations on the documentary. It's been really well produced and with many world exports. So, John, what was your favourite location then for the filming?
4: For me, the most powerful place was just outside the Al-Aqsa Mosque in Jerusalem, where the Crusaders had slaughtered men, women and children. To stand there was pretty confronting, because I'd read the documentation around the Crusades. I knew the kind of bloodshed that had taken place on the Great Promenade. And to stand there was very confronting, but added to that was the fact that my guide that day, our minder up at the Al-Aqsa Mosque, was herself a Muslim, and she stood just a meter off camera as I delivered those lines about Crusaders coming and killing Muslim women and children. And by the time I got my lines right, three or four takes or whatever, she had a tear in her eye. Mm. And I thought, wow, you know, it's 900 years later, and this is still an open wound. Mm-hmm. That was very confronting.
2: And so you could kind of visualize what was happening there in some sense?
4: Yeah, I mean, I always think that that's why I was so drawn to history, because history does involve not just the cold analysis of data, but the imagination. You've got to let your imagination run wild when you're doing historical analysis. And yes, my imagination did run wild that day, but to have a Muslim woman all these years later, for whom this is an open wound, that's what actually brought it into the present and made me feel ashamed. And I don't even know if this is logical, but I felt I had to apologize to her for the Crusaders.
2: You apologized to her?
4: Yeah, but I wasn't there. And I like to think I wouldn't do it. Those jerks did, but I wouldn't, right? Mm. Because I'm enlightened and so on. But I don't know. Maybe I would have. I probably would have.
2: That's one of the big questions that this film raises, I suppose, or the history of the church in many ways. Yeah. So what about you, Simon? Was there a particular favourite location or poignant location?
3: Yeah, there were plenty, actually, but apart from the tsunami in Hawaii, which was a whole another story.
2: Okay.
3: But it's worth pointing out at this point that I did all my own stunts for this
2: film. Okay, right.
4: He's a horseman from way back.
2: That was pretty wild horse riding, yeah.
3: But I'd done a lot of work on the German church under Nazism,
2: yep,
3: and Dietrich Bonhoeffer, that part of the story. And again, a little bit took me a bit by surprise when I went to Flossenbürg concentration camp where he was hanged.
2: So this is where Bonhoeffer was hanged?
3: He was hanged, yeah, Bonhoeffer. And I was really struck by that place. Mm. It's a very strange, like a lot of these concentration camps are. It's a very strange place in that it's a beautiful town, little village really, in the mountains, and yet this terrible darkness that you still feel. I almost feel like a spiritual darkness there.
2: Mm.
3: And the sadness of the story, I just found it quite overwhelming at the time, and that took me by surprise. I mean, I'd read a lot about this, but when you stand there and it just becomes real in a way that it perhaps hadn't before, that was personally very affecting for me.
2: So why the name of the film, For the Love of God?
4: We like titles with a double entendre, right?
2: Yeah.
4: So because at one plain level you can say that Christians did their worst and best for the love of God.
2: Yeah.
4: But it's also a colloquialism that's almost a swear word. Oh, for the love of God, right? And so we're happy to play with that. And the subtitle just sort of wrote itself it's about the best and worst.
2: Well, the subtitle's interesting, and I want to ask you about that. So how the church is better and worst than you imagine. So why did you include the bad parts of what the church has done?
4: Because it's just true. I mean, part of the problem with being a student of history is you know where the bodies are buried. It's so confronting to read the history of the West and to see how Christians have participated in the most base instincts of humanity. So it didn't seem to us at all plausible or true just to give you a beautiful account of great things Christians had done. That just wouldn't seem like a truthful or strategic way to approach this question.
2: Mm.
4: And it was Jesus, after all, who said, take the log out of your own eye, then you can see the speck in someone else's eye. Don't worry about the speck in their eye when there's a log in yours. And so this whole documentary is an exercise in trying to look at the log in the Christian eye.
2: Yeah, yeah. Now, a number of questions are coming in, which is terrific, and we'll start to move to those now. A lot of questions revolve around how did you choose what you chose to tell. So, for example, one question is, are there any stories you really wanted to include but just couldn't because of time, logistics, etc.? I suppose that really raises the question of how you chose what to tell.
3: Well, one thing we knew we couldn't do would be a comprehensive 2,000 years of history.
2: Yes, we'd still be here.
3: We'd be here a long time if we did that. But what we tried to do with things was thematic. So religion and violence, human value, charity and power and humility. You would have perhaps picked up those themes there, and they're the episodes. But it's also kind of indicative. So we're trying to give an indication of some of the classic terrible moments, but also some of the better moments as things that are indicative of what the faith brings to the world.
2: Mm.
3: And so there's a themes going on there as well as that. Also, we kind of picked things some of us had done work in before. And so in our team of people, it's not a very big team, but it's a team, people who had expertise in particular areas, or is expertise stretching it a bit, interest in, that it kind of fell onto the whiteboard in those terms.
2: Mm. So hence, just related to that, I suppose that maybe that's partly answering it. There's not a lot of questions related to persecution of homosexual people, perhaps, and child abuse within the church, etc. So was there a particular reason that you didn't explore those issues particularly?
4: We talked at length about addressing institutional responses to child sexual abuse. We eventually decided, after a pretty lengthy conversation, that on the one hand, we'd almost be trivializing it by sneaking it into the documentary.
2: Right.
4: I mean, the Crusades only got 8 minutes, to have 8 minutes on child sexual abuse almost seems to trivialize it when it's just such a large issue and deserves its own documentary. The other is that it's so recent. it would feel a little bit out of place in what is obviously an historical documentary. So for those two reasons, for better or worse, maybe it wasn't the right decision. Every time we run one of these, people ask this question, and we're very glad for you to ask the question. But that was our rationale. I don't know if we got it right. Maybe we should have done something on it. But we made that decision in good faith, conscious that it will be the question on everyone's mind watching this. And the answer to the question, you know, what about that, is really the same answer to the question about the Crusades or the Inquisitions or the witch trials or whatever, and that is that anyone can tell at 100 paces that abusing children and then covering it up is not following Christ but disobeying Christ. Anyone can tell. That is such a profound contradiction of the internal logic of Christianity. There is no excuse for it.
0: Yep. Lots of questions coming, which is terrific. There's a strong focus on social justice in the documentary. Do you think social justice is essential to the gospel in light of recent statements?
3: Yes. Yeah, we did focus on that a bit, partly because it is a huge part of the Christian story and a gift to the world that emerges so strongly out of the heart of the gospel, the love of the gospel, God's love for people, his deep interest in the downtrodden, the rejected, the marginalised, the poor.
0: Well, related to that is another question. Is the film had some fantastic examples of Christian charity. However, there have been other religions, Islam for instance, who have strong values in charity. What makes charity special for followers of Jesus, and how does charity make the Christian church stand out from other religions? John?
4: Well, both Islam and Christianity got it from Judaism, to just make it historically factual. Mm-hmm. Ancient Judaism was really the only charitable show in town in antiquity.
0: Yep.
4: Egyptians, Babylonians, Greeks, Romans didn't have what we now call charity. But at the heart of sort of the Hebrew ethic was that God loves the downtrodden, and so you Israelites ought to love the downtrodden. And so they did. The slight difference was that in Jewish communities in antiquity, charity was available for Jews, and it wasn't made available more widely. Christianity inherited that tradition from Judaism, but because its theological view was that now the God of Israel had broken out into the whole world and loved the whole world equal to God's love of Israel, so charitable care is now overflowing to those who don't believe. And even the pagan emperor Julian acknowledges scathingly that the rotten Christians care not only for their own poor but ours as well, he says.
0: Yeah.
4: That's what makes it stand out. And it certainly stands out from the Greek and Roman tradition, where benefaction was a thing, where super wealthy people could, you know, open their grain stores and so on. But there was always a price to be paid. There's always a social contract where the people receiving the benefit, for one thing, had to be citizens. Non-citizens couldn't participate. And for another thing, the benefactor deserved praise and got praise, and it was like a contract that right. If I give you goods, you give me praise. That's the way it works. Whereas Christianity subverted that and said, actually, the giver should never get praise for their giving because it's just the nature of reality that God loves the downtrodden, and so you do as well. Islam certainly has a charitable tradition, a justice tradition. The slight difference is, if we're talking about what has shaped the Western world, it wouldn't be accurate to say the synagogue has shaped the Western world, other than the synagogue gave us the church, which shaped the Western world. And Islam didn't shape the Western world. There are all sorts of brilliant things, you know, Muslims preserved. They preserved some philosophy. They preserved mathematics. And so there have been those kinds of influences. But in terms of shaping the cultural, political, artistic, ethical, philosophical outlook of the West, Christianity is the dominant tradition.
3: There's also the sense that Jesus' sharp articulation of the golden rule.
0: Yeah.
3: That sometimes people say, I think mistakenly, that it's in every religion. I don't think you get it articulated quite that way, that active do unto others as you would have them do unto you. I think that's an incredible contribution.
0: Well, there is a question about that as well, which says, are there really no other societies or cultures in all of history that have had a similar ethic to universal human rights and that of being made in the image of God?
4: Indeed.
0: So that's a controversial thing to say, though.
4: Well, historically, it's not controversial. It is the Judeo-Christian view alone that says human beings are made in the image of God. Buddhism had lots of beautiful things to say. The Buddha was a great guy, but he did not teach this ethic that every human being is made in the image of God. Buddhist ethics is driven by the belief in non-self. And so I am to practice the fact that I don't exist. And so to mistreat someone is to nurse a sense of my own self. And since my own self doesn't exist, I have to practice non-self. That's the inner logic of Buddhism, which is quite different from the idea that human beings are inestimably and equally precious because they are all profoundly loved by the creator of the universe. That just drives a different thing. It is just the case that this universal human rights theme came only out of this Judeo-Christian tradition in the West.
3: Yeah, I do think that revolutionary understanding of the human person is perhaps the great gift of Christianity.
0: Well, the key theme of the film is what you describe as the tune of Jesus, which comes from the Gospel of Luke, which is love your enemies, do good to those who hate you. So why do you suggest that this in particular is the tune of Jesus and not some of his other teachings? Have you maybe just cherry-picked something that sort of sounds nice and makes Jesus radical and appealing?
4: We haven't cherry-picked for the simple reason that Christianity centres on Christ's own self-giving on the cross. I mean, anyone can tell at 100 paces that Christianity goes on and on about the death of Jesus.
0: Yeah.
4: All right?
0: it's pretty central.
4: It's central. I mean, the Christians walk around with a cross around their neck. All traditional churches are built in the shape of a cross. It's cross, cross, cross, cross, cross, cross. It tells you that the cross is the centre of the Christian faith. What is the cross? The cross, I mean, forget whether you believe it or not. Just as a thought experiment, imagine believing that the God of the universe entered the world, lived the life we couldn't live, and then gave his life on our behalf on a cross. Just imagine thinking that that were true. That is an insight into the divine nature that is unique. Mm. That God is self-giving to the point of giving himself on a cross for us, right? Mm-hmm. So the Jesus ethic of love your enemy, do good to those who hate you, isn't just an arbitrary ethic. It's actually the very heartbeat of his own climactic life and mission, which was to give his life on behalf of enemies. Mm. So there's a straight line between that teaching and the central fact of the Christian gospel. So no, I don't think we have cherry-picked at all.
3: No, I think it's such a... And the other thing, it stands out as so radical, doesn't it? And so it captures so much of what stands... Christianity is unique, and then things that flow from it. You'll notice that the image of God stuff is a huge amount of things flow out of that, and then the rest of the documentary material that you see on the website, you know, literacy and education and hospitals and hospices and all these sorts of things that do flow from that. So we've tried to pick things that we think are establishing something that then has an impact.
0: Yeah, yeah. But Jesus wasn't the first to teach love enemies. Didn't other ancient teachers say similar things? For example, a pagan text predating Christ by more than 1,000 years said, "Do not return evil to your adversary. Requite with kindness the one who does evil to you. Maintain justice for your enemy. Be friendly to your enemy." So, John, how was Jesus different, or maybe he wasn't?
4: There are Egyptian, I know of Egyptian texts that talk about kindness to enemies. But they're so on the peripheral of the ethic itself.
0: Right.
4: Whereas the Jesus call to love your enemies is the very center out of which everything else flows. And the reason we know it's the center is because the whole story of Jesus leads to him dying on a cross. So it's the whole story of Christ is about the love of enemy. And this teaching of love your enemies is really just the statement of what is central to Christianity. Knowing a little about ancient Babylonian ethics, there is no chance that love of enemy was central to Babylonian ethics. Not even close to the periphery.
0: Right. Now, rugby union footballer Israel Folau recently tweeted, "Jesus Christ is and will always be the most important thing to me above anything else in this world." Now, one person responded briefly by saying, "Shame he's fictitious." Now, this comment got 76 likes. So, John, it's all well and good to say that Jesus has a beautiful tune. It's becoming quite common, though, for people to say that Jesus was just a myth, a work of fiction. So, with Jesus, are we dealing with a fictitious character, or is this composer of this tune real?
4: You're right. It's increasingly the case that there are people who say Jesus never lived. But because it's increasingly the case that people aren't studying history, It has no force in mainstream secular scholarship to say Jesus didn't live. None. And there's a simple way you can verify this. You don't have to just take my word for it. You can go to any major scholarly compendium, like the Oxford Classical Dictionary or the Cambridge Ancient History or the New Pauli out of Germany, any of these sort of compendiums that are bringing together secular scholarship on the ancient world, and look at the sections on the historical Jesus, and they will raise zero doubt about the broad outline of his life. And forget his existence. No one in these scholarly compendiums raises any doubt about the existence of Jesus, but nor is there doubt about the broad outline of his life. It's just, I know that there are sort of internet skeptics and the occasional article arguing he didn't live, but it's just not a thing in secular scholarship.
0: Another question from our audience here today. Having gone through this journey and learning what has happened in the past of the church, how has that changed or challenged your own personal faith and relationship with God? Maybe we'll start with you, Simon.
3: Yeah, I was both challenged in some ways, and yet I keep saying, I've said this to a few people, Christians are the people who turn up every week and acknowledge that they are failed, broken people in need of redemption. So if you sort of enlarge that to history, at one level it's not surprising. But I would say I've been really inspired by some of the people who truly do live heroic lives of self-sacrifice and service because they believe in this story and because they are able to put it in a kind of eternal perspective. I've been inspired, encouraged, and sort of felt like, well, I probably can't live up to that, but maybe if it draws me some way towards something more like that, I think that's worth examining these lives.
0: Yeah. How about you, John? How has it challenged you?
4: I feel it has quite profoundly affected me. I don't know that I was ever a triumphalist Christian before making the film, but if there was any triumphalism in me, making this film has just knocked that out. Mm. The idea that, you know, the church is only good and the church rocks, I don't buy that.
3: See, I grew up in the church, so I never had that thought.
4: Okay, yeah. So I came to it later, and so maybe I did have too high a view of the church. The other thing is, it's made me a little bit terrified about what blind spots I might have that I can't see. I mean, I can look back on the Crusaders with 20/20 vision and say, how could they think that? But actually what that makes me think about is what is in my own life and culture that 100, 200 years from now people will look back on. And so it's very humbling at that level. But I must say, I've come out the other end of this documentary more and more convinced that the beautiful tune of Jesus, that God loves the world so profoundly, he entered into the world in Christ and gave himself for us, that is the most beautiful tune. And the influence of that tune in the world and in my own life and in my own little church in the suburbs can be profound.
0: Got another question here, which is probably both of you can answer. How can I help my Christian friend to live more like Jesus?
3: I'm wondering whether that's a non-Christian person asking that question, and I think it's a good question to ask them. You should challenge them to try to be that. Sometimes it's a heroic thing for someone just to be a little bit kinder than they were otherwise. So I have seen actually some beautiful moments of that.
4: It's Jesus that makes Christians look bad. It's Jesus that makes this such a problem, because anyone can tell that Jesus was this bizarre combination of authority and humility, of conviction and compassion and self-giving. The problem with a hateful Christian is not their Christianity, but their lack of it.
0: Another question here is, I'm glad Jesus and the church changed the world. Do we really still need them anymore? Simon?
3: Yeah, I do. I think we do. Because it's not only...
0: the job.
3: It's not only the fact that they brought these good things to the world, but because I think it's true. And that's the key, isn't it? And whether it is or not. And so, yeah, I do think so. I think even some of these great actions of the best examples are kind of pointers back to something that is either real or isn't. And in my mind, we need that sort of hope, that sort of eternal perspective, a sense that there is more to life than just what we can see and touch and measure. And in my estimations, this grand story makes the most sense of the human experience. So I continue to believe that, and I think it's so important for people to at least consider that as they go about the very difficult business of being a human being.
0: Mm. So John and Simon, wrapping up, final thoughts, final summary thoughts. How is the church better and worse than you ever imagined? John?
4: Well, it's worse than you ever imagined at every point that it's defying the center of the Christian faith, which is that God loves you so much that he entered the world and gave his own life for you on a cross. That love of the enemy, the love of the other, is the center of the Christian faith. And so every time Christians depart from that, whether it be through warfare or bigotry or hate or just plain selfishness and materialism, they are worse. And at that point, they're participating not in the things they claim are true at the heart of the universe. They're participating in all that is most base in human culture, universally. When are they better? Whenever they're singing that tune. Whenever they realize that they are themselves fallen, they have a log in their own eye, and so they go out into the world not with judgment, but with a sense of compassion and love, even of the enemy, even of those who don't appreciate them. They go out with Christ's conviction and his compassion. If you think that's the truth at the heart of the universe, God's own self-giving, it makes a massive, massive difference to life for the good of the world. But I would endorse what Simon said a moment ago. I actually also just think it's true.
3: Mm. And I would say all that about the negative. And then if you think of the church, but at its best moments, I think it draws together a group of people who might be completely different, different socioeconomic classes, races, cultures, whatever, and demands that they love each other and do life together. I don't think you get that many other places, in fact. Mm. And at its best, I think that's a remarkable community. And when that community works really well, it's out in the public serving the common good. And I do think the church still does that. And I think we're a better society because of that.
0: Mm. Well, let me leave you with the Bible's reflection, the beautiful tune of Jesus composed from Luke 6:27. But to you who are listening, I say, love your enemies, do good to those who hate you. I look forward to you joining us next time for bigger questions. Please thank our guests today for our special Q&A recording, Dr. John Dixon and Simon Smart. Thank you.
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0: Business owners, do you feel your operation is running below full potential? 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The long hours and low profitability are stressful? And you're unsure of the future? If this is you, business as usual is not the way to go. The good news is your situation can be turned around. All the wisdom you need is in the Bible, our handbook for business. Join me, Peter Fitzgerald, at 8:15 each Monday morning and tap into the handbook principles that will help you thrive in business.
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2: Sometimes we go through life with lots of questions. We have uncertainties and many fears and insecurities. The fact is that if we have God in our life, we have His wisdom on the inside. Psalm 27:1 says, "The Lord is my light and my salvation. Whom shall I fear? The Lord is the strength of my life. Of whom shall I be afraid?" Sometimes we simply need to sit in a quiet place, take a pen and paper, and ask God the questions. As we listen, we should expect to hear from Him. You may not initially distinguish what you are hearing, but write it down anyway, and your confidence in your ability to hear will increase. God says, "Write all the words that I have spoken to you in a book." As you sit in His presence and you receive His love for you, it will melt away those fears that so easily consume you as you contemplate moving forward. Fear is always the enemy to success. If we write the words we hear in the stillness of His presence, in the times of turmoil, we can read them back and remind ourselves of what He said. Your Heavenly Father says, "Fear not, there is nothing to fear, for I am with you. I will strengthen you and I will harden you to difficulties." Why not spend time in His presence today? This is Rosanna Palmer.
1: 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Wish we could turn back time.

Well, love is quiet, love is strong. And love is patient, suffering long.

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1: In Ephesians 4 verse 32 we read, "Forgiving each other just as in Christ God forgave you." The Word for Today says to start by forgiving. Now if you'd like to start the new year with a clean slate and travelling lighter, let go of the old grudges that are weighing you down. American author Philip Yancey describes forgiveness as an unnatural act. He says, "You don't find dolphins forgiving sharks for eating their playmates. It's a dog-eat-dog world, not a dog-forgive-dog." Bitterness and hatred come naturally when you've been hurt. Forgiving is supernatural and requires the grace of God. But remember, Jesus said in Matthew 6:15, "But if you do not forgive others their sins, your Father will not forgive your sins." Think about it. There's not one single solitary reason God should ever forgive our sins. Yet the offences he pardons us for every day far outweigh anything that we'll ever be asked to forgive our parents, spouses, and friends for. The Bible says in Ephesians 4:32, "Forgive each other, just as in Christ God forgave you." Forgiveness opens doors of a prison, where you are both the prisoner and the jailer. Grudges not only isolate you from people who were once friends, they shorten your life by producing deadly enzymes that contribute to a host of physical ailments. One man told his counsellor, "I wish my brother could have come to my wedding, but we haven't spoken in years." The counsellor asked, "How come?" Pausing, the man replied, "It sounds ridiculous now, but I don't even remember." Drifting apart is the natural result of an unforgiving spirit. Forgiveness reverses the trend by healing broken relationships. It's a scientific fact that forgiveness adds years to your life. As a rule, when you talk to individuals who've passed the 80-year mark, you find they're at peace with themselves because they learned to forgive and to let go. So start by forgiving. That's the Word for Today.
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p.m. So you've got brekkie and lunch covered there. Did you know that St. Luke's Anglican Church in White Hills started in the 1800s and St. Clement's Anglican Church in Huntley in the very early 1900s? Well, your snag funds will support the running of these historic parishes. So put Saturday, the 5th of September, in your diary.

0: Wisdom with Ruth Webb.
1: Even when we are in the midst of a hostile environment, the Lord calls us to come to his banqueting table. This is a place to replenish strength and hope. It is where his banner, canopy or hooper over us is love. Psalm 23 verse 5 says, "You prepare a table before me in the presence of my enemies. You anoint my head with oil, my cup runs over." If you feel your environment is adverse, filled with conflict and distress, it is the perfect time to approach the table of the Lord. He invites you to feast with him. He invites you to taste and see he is good. Feast on the fruits of the Spirit. The communion table is a perfect example where we can feast on him, be refreshed, and receive new life. As we draw near to him, he anoints us with the fragrance of Holy Spirit and gives us all we can drink until our cup overflows.
0: Wisdom with Ruth Webb, pastor of the Tabernacle of David.

Mercy Says was a song that actually came out of a really difficult time in my life when I was struggling with some negative thoughts about myself. But as I looked into the Word of God, I realized that what the truth says is that I am wanted, I am chosen, I am more than a conqueror, that my breakthrough is coming. And so I sat down at the piano and started writing this song. I wrote, "Mercy says that I belong. Mercy says that I'm not too far gone. That we might be knocked down, but we can get up again. And that our breakthrough is coming." So I hope this encourages you, and I hope that

0: Hello, this is David Evans from Heart and Soul, the music of the church throughout the ages, each Sunday from 5 a.m. for inspirational hymns and songs and a timely word for your day. 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
1: Sibling rivalry happens in most families, but as Christians, we need to be teaching our children to honour and favour one another in their interactions. This can be tough terrain to navigate, and it takes a lot of intentionality on the parents' part, but it's worth the effort. We'll discuss ideas and strategies for achieving a more peaceful and loving environment in the home on the next 4-Minute Focus, so stay tuned. Hi, I'm Kate Ryan for a 4-Minute Focus, where we offer practical advice from Focus on the Family Australia. We received a question asking how to deal with sibling rivalry in the home, and it went like this. How do we stop our two daughters, ages 13 and 7, from fighting and bickering all the time? I'm concerned that the effects of all this conflict may be potentially harmful. We're a Christian family, so we've talked many times about what it means to be kind, loving, and forgiving. After one of these discussions, they always promise to do better next time, but nothing ever changes. When should we begin to worry that their sibling rivalry is getting out of hand? It seems obvious that simply talking to them about the problem isn't working. You're absolutely right. Your daughter's constant bickering and mutual disrespect is potentially harmful. We think it's time to take decisive action. Before taking action, however, we encourage you to have one last family conference. You and your husband should sit down with the girls when everyone is in a good mood. Tell them that you are extremely concerned about the disrespectful way they treat one another. Then explain that since they seem to be unwilling to change, you've been forced to implement some new rules in your home. Make it plain that there will be immediate consequences if they bicker or make disrespectful comments to each other. If the girls receive a weekly allowance, tell them that you'll be making deductions for every violation of the new respect policy. Other alternatives could include taking away favourite toys, activities, or privileges whenever they treat one another inappropriately. Choose activities or privileges that you know are important to each of your daughters, such as losing phone or iPad privileges for a few days. Write up the new rules and consequences in the form of a contract, then have each girl sign the contract and post it on the fridge. If you choose, you can include an earn it back clause that will allow the girls to regain their privileges by treating each other nicely for a certain period of time. Once you've got all this in writing, stick to your guns and follow through with the consequences. It doesn't matter how the argument began, it's usually pointless to get involved in long discussions about who started it. At the same time, it's important to consider the girl's age difference. The 13-year-old should assume more responsibility for getting along. You can underscore this idea by pointing out that she should be capable of acting more maturely than a 7-year-old. You and your husband should also ask yourselves an important question. Are you modelling patience, kindness, and respect in your relationship with each other and with your daughters? If not, it's time to make some changes in your own behaviour. Remember too that sibling rivalry can sometimes be a cry for attention. Make sure that you and your husband schedule one-on-one time with each girl at least once a week. This could involve something as simple as a trip to the store with you, going out for hot chocolate and a brunch on a Saturday morning, or taking a walk around the neighbourhood together in the evening. As you begin to spend this individual time with your daughters, you may begin to notice some significant differences in their behaviour. If you feel your situation may require help from an outside perspective, consider gaining support from a trusted friend, youth pastor, or family counsellor. Be intentional and consistent in your approach with the girls and help them to learn appropriate behaviour by modelling it and by making time for each of them individually. These strategies are key to your success. Focus on the Family Australia's website, families.org.au, has a wealth of information on sibling dynamics. I'm Kate Ryan, inviting you to join us again for the next edition of A 4-Minute Focus.
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0: How is science proving that the Bible is true? Find out next on today's Creation Moment. And now, here's our Creation Moments host, Ian Taylor.
1: Modern criticism of the Bible began in the late 1700s and has continued to this day. The usual claim, often from biblical scholars, has been that the Bible is nothing more than error-filled human writings. Before serious excavation work had begun in the mid-1800s, scholars felt free to consider lack of evidence as proof that people, cities, and even whole nations mentioned in the Bible never existed. It didn't seem to matter to them that they had never even bothered to look for the evidence. Soon, biblical archaeology started finding the evidences, and with each discovery, the critics' pronouncements about errors in the Bible began to crumble. One example is the biblical record of Joshua's leadership of Israel in occupying the Promised Land. Joshua chapter 10 reports how Joshua defeated Hazor, burning the city to the ground. All this

0: Meet Trevor.
1: G'day.
0: Trev thinks he's a kitchen pro and doesn't bother with instructions.
1: Who needs instructions? I've got instincts.
0: Instincts, huh? Trev just cooked a chicken at 15 degrees for 10 minutes.
1: Why is it still clucking?
0: Cooking instructions and cooking temperatures matter. So, to avoid serving chicken tartare, it pays to look before you cook.
1: Fine, what does it say on the... Oh.
0: Remember, read the label and look before you cook.
2: Sometimes we cheer those who go it alone. In 1927, when Charles Lindbergh made the first solo transatlantic flight, it made headlines worldwide. But I'll guess that he was more than glad to travel back home in the company of others on an ocean liner escorted by U.S. warships. Believers are in the body of Christ because they need one another. In fact, the Apostle Paul uses that phrase, one another, several times as he closes out his letter to the Romans. This is Erwin Lutzer, and tonight on Songs in the Night, I'm concluding a series titled Our Guilt, His Grace, a study in the book of Romans. When it comes to really experiencing the Christian life, we're going to find out that you just can't make it alone. You stay tuned.

Good evening, everyone. From historic Moody Church in the heart of Chicago come Songs in the Night with Dr. Erwin Lutzer, soloists Glenn Jurian and Bert Kettinger, the King's Carolers, and organist John Innes. This is Songs in the Night.

0: And now, here is Dr. Lutzer.
1: Thanks, Bill, and good evening to you, my friends. There are two relationships that are very important for us as Christians. The first is our relationship with God, and the second is our relationship with others. In fact, it's not possible to have fellowship with God without having fellowship with people. You can't say that you're walking in the Spirit if you'll have nothing to do with the church, the people of God. Now, as all of us know, there are some people who don't see the importance of regular church attendance. In fact, I came across a rather humorous article about a church in Seattle that was planning a no excuse to stay home Sunday. According to the pastor, cots will be available for those who say Sunday is their only day to sleep. There will be steel helmets for those who say the roof would cave in if they ever went to church. Blankets for those who think the church is too cold. Fans for those who say it is too hot. Scorecards for those wishing to list all of the hypocrites present. TV dinners for those who can't go to church and cook dinner also. And finally, the sanctuary will be decorated with Christmas poinsettias and Easter lilies for those who have never seen the church without them. Well, I have to ask you, what about you tonight, my friend? If you're not attending church, and you're not doing it regularly, what is your excuse? The writer of Hebrews told us to not forsake the assembling of ourselves together. We're much stronger as a group than we ever could be going it alone.

The song is certainly scriptural, isn't it? Joined as one body, that Christ would be seen by all. Jesus prayed in John 17 that the world would believe because they see our love and they see our unity. Thank you so much, ladies. Three times in the concluding chapters of Romans, Paul uses the phrase, one another. For example, he says, accept one another, just as Christ also accepted us to the glory of God. Why would such acceptance be important? And why might I reject you or you reject me? Well, you know that the body of Christ has often been divided. But one reason the Christians in Rome were not accepting one another is because of their disagreement about eating meat. Remember, the Jews who were brought up with the Old Testament regulations, they ate meat that was prescribed by God. The pagans, who didn't have that heritage, they ate all kinds of different meat. And the issue was causing divisions. Paul says that believers should be willing to curb their liberty to stop judging each other, especially over a matter that was trivial and not germane to the content of Christian teaching. Of course, we do the same thing today, don't we? Sometimes we're divided over the question of whether we should have life insurance, whether it's proper to play sports on Sunday, or whether one can enjoy certain kinds of entertainment. Paul's point is that we should be careful not to judge in those matters that may be unclear or matters of conscience. But the second reason we might reject each other is because of prejudice. Remember, James wrote to people who were giving first place to the rich people. They were treating the poor with contempt. Such favoritism is sin. Years ago, I've heard people say, I can't afford the beautiful clothes that those people in church have, and so they never accept us. Well, shame on us. How tragic it is when a person or family may attend church for a couple of years without being invited over to a friend's home. Without that sense of oneness and identity and being cared for. We must accept one another, because when we destroy the unity of believers, we destroy our strength. Sheep are protected when they stay in a flock, and when they're close to the shepherd. Wolves want to divide the sheep. And when animals scatter, the wolf can choose one that is far away, a loner, and he can be very easily beaten and eaten. That's the way Satan works. Think of all the people who feel hurt in our churches, those who have been offended or leave the fellowship for this reason or that. Their strength is diluted, and so is the impact of the body of Christ. I think it was Thomas Paine who said, if we do not hang together, we most assuredly will hang separately. Well, that is still true, even today.

I'm just sitting here visualizing what it would be like if all of us as believers had the mind of Christ. Imagine by His love and power controlling all we do and say. What a marvelous prayer. Thanks, Glenn. Paul says that we are to accept one another, and he also says that we should admonish one another. This is chapter 15, verse 14 of Romans. That word admonish can mean to warn people. That's preventative counsel. It's when you instruct a person before he is led astray into doctrinal or moral error. Paul says he warned the people at Ephesus night and day. But that word admonish can also mean correct. You take the person and you discuss his failings. He may be aware or unaware that he's failing. When you do this, you risk rejection. But if done with the right motive, it will bring much benefit. Just this past week, I had to call someone on the phone whom I had not seen for a long time. I began to wonder if he was straying from the church, maybe because of some bitterness or because of a dispute with another believer. I found it hard to make the phone call. We all tend to find it difficult to confront one another. But Paul says it must be done. And don't think that this applies only to the pastoral staff and elders. It applies to every single believer. We have the privilege of correcting a brother or a sister when we see them fall. You say, well, Pastor Lutzer, isn't this judging one another? Yes, of course. But that kind of judgment, and we could refer to it as discernment, that kind of judgment is necessary. When Jesus said that we should not judge lest we be judged, he was referring to those who found a need to correct other people but didn't see their own faults. Pull out the plank from your own eye, Jesus would say, and you have every right to pull the toothpick out of someone else's eye. And why did the Apostle Paul want to admonish believers? He says to present everyone complete in Christ. Oh, I think of the sins of the church. You know, it's so much easier to talk to others about their faults. And it's easy to do that rather than going directly to a brother or sister. But our responsibility is to go to that one and speak to them directly and prayerfully. Only then can the body of Christ be everything it should be. While I'm on the topic of one another's, I want to also refer to James 5:16, where it says, confess your faults one to another. This doesn't just refer to those instances where one Christian has wronged another and they need to be reconciled. I think it's talking about confessing sins that plague us. You're struggling with a problem or maybe even an addiction. You share it with other believers, especially those whom you can trust. And in the process, there is tremendous benefit. It causes Satan to flee. Because you see, by nature, we are so prideful, we want to hide our sin. And when we feel as if we might be found out, we arm ourselves with a pack of lies. You see, it's that kind of pride that allows us to be ensnared by destructive sins. But when we are willing to admit our need, it's proof we have humbled ourselves. In fact, I think of one man who told me that he fought pornography for years, but when he confessed his need to a group of men, they prayed for him, and he was delivered. Confession to a small group who know you and care about you. That is proof that we have finally come to God with a humility and a brokenness that He is sure to honor.

You know, when you study church history, you discover that when a church or a group of churches get together, when they are bound together in those bonds of love that we've just heard about, God does something unusual. In fact, sometimes he even sends a revival. That kind of mutual caring attracts the attention of the Almighty. Thank you so much, ladies. As we close today, we turn to Romans chapter 16, verse 16, where the Apostle Paul says, "Greet one another with a holy kiss." That phrase, "one another," occurs there again, as you've noticed. And then Paul goes on to mention 26 people in this chapter to whom he sends greetings. Why is it important to greet one another? It's another way of accepting members of the body of Christ. It's our way of affirming that we acknowledge them and we consider them worthy of our time and friendship. By the way, some time ago, some single young people asked whether it is okay to greet one another with a holy kiss. My reply was yes, as long as the kiss remains holy. Of course, the form of the greeting changes from culture to culture. In our day, we shake hands rather than kiss people indiscriminately. But the principle is the same. And what is the bottom line? Not a one of us can make it on our own. Your arm can't make it on its own, nor can your head or your feet. Detached from the body, these members are worthless and all lose their value. But we cannot be what we should be unless, therefore, we are in fellowship with one another. Hear me when I say to you this evening, to reject the body of Jesus Christ is to reject God. I've heard people say, "Well, I've been hurt. I'll never fellowship with Christians again." I want you to know that the person who says that not only will live a defeated Christian life, but the body of Jesus Christ will be weaker because of his or her response. Nor is it possible to say, "I've got a personal relationship with God. I don't need God's people." 1 John chapter 4, verse 20 says, "If we say that we love God and hate our brother, we are a liar." Consider Christ to be the hub of a wheel and Christians as individual spokes. The closer we are to Christ, the closer we will be to one another. In fact, it's not possible to be close to him without being close to other believers. I believe strongly that emotional and spiritual healing can take place when the strength of the body is unleashed. To accept one another, to admonish one another, to confess to one another, to greet one another, is to make the body a formidable force in a world that so desperately needs a demonstration of Christian love. And so I conclude tonight by saying that if we obeyed these four one another's, the world would soon feel the strength of our impact.

0: Tonight, Dr. Erwin Lutzer brought the last in a 14-part series on Our Guilt, His Grace, a study in the book of Romans. 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Our address once again, Songs in the Night, Moody Church, 1635 North LaSalle Boulevard, Chicago, Illinois, 60614. Music tonight came to us from the King's Carolers, Faith Wilson, Gail Fletterer, Joanna Hedinga, and Marcia Twedell. Our soloists were Glenn Jorian and Bert Kettinger, along with John Innes at the keyboards. This is Bill Davis, thanking you for tuning in. And here once again is Dr. Lutzer.
1: Our Father, we want to thank you so much for the body of Jesus Christ. 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We pray, Father, that we will admonish one another, accept one another, confess to one another, and greet one another. And we ask today that our unity would be a powerful witness to a watching world. Guide all who have listened tonight and bless them in many ways that we cannot possibly predict. We shall thank you now and always in Jesus' blessed name. Amen.

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1: Recently, I had a conversation with my AI bot. I asked it to summarise the key teachings of the God Conversations ministry. Hi, I'm Tanya Harris of God Conversations. 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It had gone beyond the parameters I'd set it and filled in the blanks from places I told it not to. 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With all its wonderful uses, technology has its limitations. 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

Growing into Healing and Wholeness is on Tuesdays at 7 p.m. and repeated on Sundays at 11 a.m. With warmth and compassion, Reverend Roger Rich explores many facets of well-being from a biblical and practical perspective. Growing into personal healing and wholeness is a journey requiring patience. Roger invites you to take this journey with a friend.

Hi, I'm Bernie Diamond from ChristianityWorks.com. Every now and then, one of the things that I like to do to relax is to watch a favourite police drama on television. Yeah, it just helps me unwind from the day. So I have this favourite one that's been running for like 13 seasons. Love the characters, love the action and the drama and watching them solve their cases. All good. But there's one thing that drives me crazy. Whenever one of them picks up a takeaway coffee cup and takes a sip, just the way they pick it up and pretend to drink, you can tell that the cup is empty. It's nuts. To tell you the truth, I meet a lot of Christians who are a lot like those coffee cups. On the outside, they look like a cup, but they're just going through the motions because on the inside, they're empty. And honestly, it just doesn't have to be that way.

Hey guys, this is Zach from Bon Ray. Our song, Turn My Eyes, is about where we can find our hope when we're going through tough times. You know, it's so easy to allow worry and fear to overwhelm and paralyze us when we're facing difficult situations. But we can find peace and courage when we look to Jesus. He is the only real answer to ours and the world's problems. We wanted to write the song to remind us to take our eyes off of our circumstances and turn to Jesus. Every day I wake up and I meet the same old fight. Between a world of chaos and that quiet voice inside.

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1: 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I have a testimony.

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1: If you've been experiencing marital problems and you can't seem to find a solution besides separation or divorce, we'd like to encourage you to listen closely because on the next 4-Minute Focus, we are going to discuss which scenarios we believe are grounds for separation and how couples can manage the situation best. Hi, I'm Brett Ryan for a 4-Minute Focus where we offer practical advice from Focus on the Family Australia. A couple who have been struggling in their marriage wrote to us with this question. Would you advise separation for married couples who feel that they've come to the end of their rope? For years, our marriage has been plagued by destructive patterns of behaviour and deep hurts. Under the circumstances, I'm wondering if it might be best to live apart for a while, if only as a temporary measure. At the same time, I worry about how this might affect our children. What do you think we should do? We're glad you asked. Marital separation shouldn't be taken lightly. As you've rightly discerned, it's almost certain to have a huge impact on your children. For that reason alone, we think it's well worth taking as much time as you need to re-examine your motives before heading in that direction. All things considered, you don't want to separate unless you absolutely have to. As we see it, marital separation should be employed primarily as a strategy for healing a hurting marriage. As Gary Chapman puts it, separation is not necessarily the beginning of the end. On the contrary, it's an opportunity for struggling couples to avail themselves of some marital triage. In our view, there are three scenarios on which separation becomes a reasonable option. The first is when a spouse is abusive and the family home has become an unsafe environment. If that's your situation, we would urge you to take your children and find shelter somewhere else right away. In cases of domestic violence, your first priority is to protect your kids and to ensure your own safety. Separation can also be useful in cases where one spouse has become apathetic or unrepentant regarding his or her behaviours that are destructive to and threaten the marriage relationship. In such circumstances, the one who genuinely cares about the marriage and wants to save it may decide to move out of the house for a while as a way of creating a crisis or issuing a wake-up call to his or her partner. The only other time we might encourage separation is when it's entered into purposefully, that is, for therapeutic reasons and with a positive, proactive goal in mind. This type of separation can be viewed as a productive time out. It gives spouses a chance to step away from each other temporarily in order to work on their respective personal issues, always with the objective of coming back together again. It's a kind of marital boot camp where couples can go, clear their minds, clean house, get retrained, and perfect new skills for resolving conflicts. If you're contemplating separation for any of the above reasons, we'd advise you to move ahead cautiously, but only after bathing the matter in prayer and seeking the counsel of a pastor, a professional marriage therapist, or a trusted friend. To find a counsellor in your area, we highly recommend the Christian Counsellors Association of Australia. Their website is ccaa.net.au. 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For more helpful advice on relationships, communication and conflict, go to our website at families.org.au. 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

0: Darwin, through his research, found that species do change, and they change a lot. This is observational science. But then Darwin took his ideas one step further and said that one kind of organism turned into another kind, that all the species on Earth, from bananas to hummingbirds, are related to one another. It's this idea of one kind turning into another kind that contradicts the Bible. The biblical kind is not the same thing as species. Tigers and lions are part of the cat kind. Horses and zebras belong to the equid or horse kind, and so on. Species do change, but it's not evolution. We never see one kind of creature turning into another. That's because organisms reproduce according to their kind, just like the Bible says. I'm David Reeves. Truly, the heavens declare the glory of God.
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0: about you, Cassie? What do you like about 105.1?
1: I think the first time I turned it on was to hear Dad talking, which was really nice to hear him on the radio. But also the music is very up to date. Mm-hmm. It wasn't like turning on some Christian radio where you think, oh gosh, it's very contemporary and easy to listen to. I enjoyed the parenting spot, I think it's called, or something like that. That was really interesting because to get a Christian perspective on raising kids is, you know, a great thing too, which you can't find anywhere.
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0: There are countless situations where unmarried couples are getting pregnant and the father is not interested in the baby and won't commit to taking care of the child. This leaves the mum in a terribly sticky situation, which we'll talk more about on the next 4-Minute Focus, so stay tuned. Hi, I'm Kate Ryan for a 4-Minute Focus, where we offer practical advice from Focus on the Family Australia. We received a heartfelt question from one of our listeners who wrote, "How can I encourage my boyfriend to embrace his role as a father-to-be? I'm due to deliver our baby next month, and up to this point he's been completely uninvolved. He has actually told me straight out that he's just not interested in being a dad. He's been emotionally detached and distant throughout most of our 2-year relationship, but I thought that having a baby together would help nurture a deeper connection between us. I've become so disappointed in him that I'd be willing to dump him altogether if it weren't for the baby. I can't raise a child on my own, and I wouldn't want to even if I could. Can you help me?" We sincerely believe that by God's grace and with his assistance, you can do a lot to help yourself. We want to commend you on your desire to create an intact family and keep the father of your child involved in the life he's helped bring into the world. This aspect of what you told us makes perfect sense. It's sad that your boyfriend can't see things the same way. That said, we have a few observations to offer. It seems to us that you have 2 different motives for wanting to encourage your boyfriend to embrace his role as a father. The first we've already mentioned, your keen interest in raising your child within the context of a 2-parent home. The second is that it seems as if you might also be operating on the basis of fear. You're afraid that you won't be able to manage parenthood on your own, and so you're ready to do whatever it takes to persuade the baby's father to stick around. From our perspective, this doesn't sound like a good idea. In the first place, it's never wise to act or react out of fear. Far better to take some time to think through your options slowly and carefully. If you sense, as we do, that you're looking to your boyfriend to provide you with the security you need, hit the pause button and reconsider. There are healthier and more effective ways of achieving your goals. In the second place, given the fact that your boyfriend has already told you that he wants nothing to do with raising a child, we suggest that there's little to be gained by hounding him any further about it. Having a child with a man who has not committed himself to you in matrimony will not necessarily bind that man to you for life. In many cases, it will only drive him away. So what can you do? We have a couple of thoughts. First, you need to see your situation for what it is. Assume responsibility for your own actions and make up your mind to take ownership of your own life. You've made a mistake, but you can't fix it by making it another. This is your opportunity to rise up and become your own woman. Tell him that whether he stays or goes, you're prepared to have your baby and move on with your life. If you adopt this approach, it's always possible that he will feel compelled to rethink what he's doing. But even if he doesn't, you'll be free to find your own way forward. Second, start taking stock of your options. Your boyfriend isn't your only ticket to a meaningful future. 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I'm Kate Ryan for Focus on the Family Australia, inviting you to join us again for the next edition of A 4-Minute Focus.
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2: 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Years ago, as a long-time customer of a local menswear, I found out by accident they sold my favourite business shoes. In all that time, no one had ever asked, where do you buy your shoes? Imagine how much money they were leaving on the table. Recently, we had work done by a curtain supplier, a landscaper and a gardener. In all three cases, more work was needed beyond what each was hired to do. Clearly, our need was not important, as there were no suggestions or follow-up. Imagine how much money they also were leaving on the table. My counsel for business owners? I've narrowed this phenomenon down to a negative mindset that has permeated the marketplace. I call it commodity thinking, where owners all run the same tired model, setting them up for long-term failure. Indeed, it also means smart operators are already luring their customers away. Commodity thinking involves the interaction of three myths I'm sure you've experienced as a customer. Myth one, you have to mind your own business and don't therefore be a sticky beak. Myth two, you must wait for the prospect or customer to make the first move. And myth three, you should aim to sell the customer what they ask for. At the risk of offending, adhering to these myths is slack behaviour. The opportunity to earn so much more is right in front of you. All you and the team need to do is ignore these three business myths and, in effect, do the opposite. Also, learn how to ask better questions so you enter the conversation your customers are having with themselves about their problem. Then you can literally access the cash instead of leaving it on the table. The Bible, our handbook counsel for today, Proverbs 10:4, a slack hand causes poverty, but the hand of the diligent makes rich. Thanks for listening to this handbookforbusiness.com.au podcast.
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4: You know, as I travel around the world, I get to meet some extraordinary people and doing amazing things for the kingdom, and you also meet some folks who just can't seem to just get to the other side. It always seems to be a battle and can't seem to find their way or win that victory, and life just gets hard and marriages get tough, and you get so discouraged that you just don't think there's any way out. But I beg to differ. Because my God always rescues every time. And I know it's hard, because it gets real hard sometimes. Because you just feel like you're in the desert and going, God, where are you? Where are you? I mean, I know you're there, but I don't see you. I don't feel you. I can't touch you. Where are you? And if you're one of those people tonight, I have a song for you. Because you know what? Help is on the way. So be encouraged, even through the tough times in the desert. Whether you realize it or not, God's using it for the good. So this song's for you. It just goes like this.

Living in Faith with Pastor Con. In verse 14 of John chapter 1, we read, "The Word became flesh and made his dwelling amongst us. We have seen his glory, the glory of the one and only Son who came from the Father, full of grace and truth." The Word became flesh. The Word lived amongst us. We saw his glory. He's the Son. And he's full of grace and truth. If you follow the ministry of the Lord Jesus, he displays grace and truth in all he does and all he says. Where else in the Word of God do we have an explanation, an illustration, an understanding of the Lord Jesus? Hebrews chapter 1. In the past, God spoke to our ancestors through the prophets at many times in various ways, but in these last days he spoke to us by his Son, whom he appointed heir of all things, and through whom also he made the universe. The Son is the radiance of God's glory and the exact representation of his being, sustaining all things by his powerful word. This is Con Dispenedict.

0: Wildfires in Southern California can be devastating, destroying homes and lives.
1: Every house you looked at was gone, and you couldn't even, the neighborhood was just flat.
0: That's Scott Lash. He's a chaplain who ministered to families who lost so much to California wildfires. When tragedy strikes, it can be hard to believe that God loves and cares for us, but he really does. Billy Graham explains.
2: In 2 Corinthians, the first chapter, it says, "Blessed be God, even the Father of our Lord Jesus Christ, the Father of mercies, and the God of all comfort, who comforteth us in all our tribulation." God is with us in the midst of the grief, in the midst of the suffering, God is there.
0: If you're going through a period of grief and would like to pray with someone, call the Billy Graham 24/7 prayer line. The number is 855-255-PRAY. That's 855-255-7729. We're the Billy Graham Evangelistic Association.
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0: Back to Genesis with Dr. John Morris, scientist and creation researcher with the Institute for Creation Research. Dr. Morris, how primitive was early man?
1: Chris, early man was never primitive in an evolutionary sense at all. In the beginning, man was created in the image of God with great ability, even able to communicate with God face to face. All this was before sin, however, and we've been deteriorating ever since. Evidence continues to accumulate that long ago man was highly sophisticated, evidently even performing brain surgery. Skulls have been found with holes drilled in them for surgical reasons, and the person had survived. No, Chris, there never were primitive humans. There were some with less technology and not much education, but Stone Age cultures exist today. This is a level of civilization, but not an evolutionary stage, and it's been that way ever since, back in Genesis.
0: For free information on creation, visit us on the web at www.icr.org.
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2: 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Did you know that St Luke's Anglican Church in White Hill started in the 1800s and St Clement's Anglican Church in Huntley in the very early 1900s? 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So put Saturday, the 5th of September, in your diary.
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4: Welcome to Bigger Questions, recorded live in Melbourne's CBD. Today's big question is it logical to believe in God? My guest today is Professor Greg Restall. Greg is Professor of Philosophy at the University of Melbourne, where he teaches philosophy and logic. He has published over 80 articles and is the author of three books and blogs at consequently.org. And he joins me now. Please welcome Greg Restall. Rapturous welcome there, Greg. Welcome to Bigger Questions.
5: It's lovely to be here.
4: That's great. Now, you're a logician, which apparently is different to a magician. Can you explain the difference?
5: Yeah, actually, when you think about logicians and magicians, you might think that there's a lot of similarity between them. They both use long, complex words. I mean, there's not much of a difference between abracadabra and modus ponens. They've been around for, you know, a couple of thousand years at least, but only one of them gets you a gigs at children's birthday parties.
4: Right, okay, you don't get many invitations. Now, to kick off Bigger Questions, we like to ask a couple of smaller questions. We do try to have a bit of fun on the show. Today, we're talking with Greg Restall about if it is logical to believe in God. So, Greg, our smaller questions to you today are, how well can you do logic problems? Now, do you feel qualified at all?
5: I've got a PhD in logic, so I should. I'll tell you now, I'm a slow thinker, so if I get these right, I'll be happy.
4: Okay, so if you fail this test, will you lose your professor of logic?
5: Not if you're all good at keeping a secret.
4: Okay. Now, there are two logic problems that you need to solve.
5: Okay.
4: The first one is, the first involves me making four statements. Which of these four statements is true? A, the number of false statements here is one. B, the number of false statements here is two. C, the number of false statements here is three. Or D, the number of false statements here is four. Which of those four statements is true?

0: True.
1: Ah, this is where I wish I had a blackboard or a whiteboard to write them on.
0: We don't.
1: The number of false statements here is one. If that can't be right, because if that was right, then the other three would be false, right?
0: Correct.
1: The number of false statements here is two. If that is right, then then three of them are wrong.
0: Correct.
1: The number of false statements here is three. If that is right, then the other three are wrong. I'm going to stop there and lock in three.
0: And
1: Or C. The third one. Right.
0: So, correct. Is that and correct? The answer is C.
1: Oh, phew.
0: Yes. Exactly as you have defined. Well.
1: Okay, I could be getting a 50%.
0: I'm feeling pretty warm here. Okay. We've got a pretty hot logician here.
1: We'll see how we go.
0: Okay, the second one is, a milkman has two empty jugs. A 3-litre jug and a 5-litre jug.
1: Oh, there's numbers here. This is not good.
0: How can he measure exactly 1 litre without wasting any milk?
1: A 3-litre jug. And this is not a logic problem. This is a mathematics...
0: It was on a website that had logic problems.
1: This is a mathematics problem. It's got numbers in it. I don't like numbers. 3 and 5. I'm tempted to say you get a 1-litre bottle of milk from the... Use that. So with a 3-litre jug and a 5-litre jug, we want to measure...
0: 1 litre without wasting
1: Without wasting.
0: Milk.
1: So, look, let's try filling up the 3-litre jug,
0: yep.
1: Pouring it in the 5-litre... No.
0: Yes.
1: Yeah, pouring it in the 5-litre jug. I can see where this goes now. This is good. At least the numbers are small. So fill up the 3-litre jug, pour it in the 5-litre jug, then... Fill up the 3-litre jug again and pour it into the 5-litre jug very carefully. I'm not good at this because I'm spilling things because I'm really bad at this. But at the moment at which the 5-litre jug is full, stop pouring and then you'll have 1 litre left in the 3-litre jug. How does that sound?
0: That sounds correct. Oh, big round of applause. Wow.
1: This is way more practical than the problems I usually do.
0: All right, okay, we'll get to that in a second. But, Greg, you got 2 out of 2 of our smaller questions right. You have been confirmed as a professor of logic. Please give Greg a big round of applause.
1: Thank you very much. Thank you.
0: So, Greg, is teaching logic just giving your classes difficult logic problems?
1: No. As you can see, this stressed me out a great deal, and I wouldn't want to cause that much stress to my students. No, I do mainly teach logic at the University of Melbourne, and there it's kind of a mix between some things that do look fairly technical and mathematical, like proving things and truth tables and symbols and all of that sort of stuff. But because I teach it in a philosophy department too, some of what we do is sort of stepping back and looking at the assumptions behind those things or looking at the connections between those technical things and how concepts work or how we can reason and that sort of thing. Mm-hmm. So it tends to be both some sort of technical problem-solving things and then more reflective trying to understand things from philosophical positions.
0: Okay, so what happens when you say that you're a philosopher at a party?
1: Most people's eyes kind of glaze over, mm-hmm. or they might say, oh, who's your favourite philosopher? Or they might say, oh, let me tell you about my philosophy. I'm not sure which of those answers strike more dread in my heart when I hear it. I should have a good answer to the question who your favourite philosopher is, but usually the kind of people that I will say will be people that people haven't heard of.
0: Okay.
1: So that's the kind of thing.
0: So who is your favourite philosopher?
1: Yeah, that's a really good... At the moment, I'm on a bit of a Wittgenstein kick.
0: I've heard of him.
1: Yeah.
0: I can't spell his name.
1: Yeah,
0: but
1: it starts with a W, ends in a Stein.
0: All right, okay. Yeah. In 2011, famed physicist Stephen Hawking declared, philosophy is dead. So is philosophy important in everyday life at all?
1: Yeah, it is. I'm paid to teach philosophy, so of course I'm going to answer that question in the positive sort of way. Of course, philosophy is really important in everyday life because one way of thinking about what philosophy is understanding how things work, how our ideas fit together, and one way of thinking about philosophy is it's doing to ideas or concepts or reasons what physicists do to our physical world. They sort of zoom in and look at the most fundamental principles of things. I think anybody who is interested in answering questions, giving reasons for things, or understanding the world has a philosophical position or has a philosophy. They've got a way that their ideas hang together. The philosophers are the ones that kind of slow down and look at those things much more carefully and professionally. At least that's what professional philosophers do. And insofar as we're people that have got you know, try and understand our world and give reasons for things and argue with each other. We're all doing philosophy. It's just that some of us do it professionally and are lucky enough to get paid for it. Yeah, so I think it's really important. And Stephen Hawking, although he's great as a physicist, I wouldn't use him as a guide to understand whether philosophy has a place in the world.
0: Yeah. Well, in fact, Blaise Pascal once said, to ridicule philosophy is really to philosophize.
1: That's exactly right.
0: And so that's an interesting response. Now, your interest in philosophy actually began as a religious quest.
1: Yeah.
0: So can you tell us what happened? Maybe tell us some of your story.
1: Yeah, for me, I grew up in Brisbane and grew up in nominally Christian family at first, but my mum started attending a reasonably conservative Baptist church when I was at school, and I became a believer during that time. This was the kind of church where at church services on Sunday afternoons there'd be, you know, chorus singing and altar calls and opportunities for people to give their heart to Jesus, and I think I became a Christian 10, 20 times during that period as prayers were prayed, and I gave my heart to Jesus as an enthusiastic young person. Then I was the first person in my family to go to university as a university student in the 80s. And there I was a bright young thing. I was doing mathematics and science and doing a Bachelor of Science at that time. And at that time, my sort of intellectual world was beginning to open out. And that was a time when I started questioning those things that I was believing, not in a really, you know, crisis of faith sort of thing, but more a, can my belief in God, can my love of Jesus kind of grow as my mind was growing in other areas? And so I started reading lots of things, and the things that I enjoyed reading tended to be things by people that I discovered later were philosophers that were showing how ideas fit together, that were showing how you could understand belief in God just as well as you could understand, you know, doing mathematics or doing science or doing other things. And that sort of turned me on to the love and the passion of doing philosophy.
0: Right, so it was actually really trying to understand or connect with your Christian faith more that actually led you to love philosophy.
1: Yeah, one way of understanding the relationship between philosophy and theology or philosophy and religion is thinking of philosophical approaches to these things as faith-seeking understanding. I had a faith in God. I loved Jesus, and I wanted to understand that, and I wanted my faith to kind of grow in a way where I could, that could grow up just as much as my ideas about other things were growing at the time too. And that led me to philosophy.
0: And so you really, in some ways, were trying to connect the heart to the head.
1: Yeah, definitely.
0: That's how you felt. So you said that you fell in love, or you loved Jesus. Mm-hmm. What was it about Jesus that captivated you?
1: The things that sort of kept with me and stayed with me and have stayed with me from that time to now is both what he said and who he was, or what he says and who he is. There's something very captivating in Jesus' teaching about God and the images and parables and explanations about what it was to love God and love your neighbor that you find in the Gospels. But there was one of the striking things that people said about Jesus was that he taught with authority, not like the scribes. Now, I don't think there's anything wrong with being a scribe or anything, but there was something that was not derivative about how Jesus was describing things. There was something that he had that you could see he wasn't just teaching because it had been passed down to him. There was something that he knew and experienced about God and revealed about God that when I saw him in the stories in the Gospels, I thought, wow, I want that. I want to have that relationship with God that Jesus has. I want to follow Jesus and be his disciple and love God in the way that he does. So that's the kind of thing that was captivating then and has remained captivating for me now.
0: Now, a question has come through which relates to what mm-hmm. you've just been saying. You said that you wanted to connect your faith to philosophy, but were you actually open to philosophy disproving your faith?
1: Definitely, especially in the sense that I was very open to the idea of my ideas being naive or infantile or something and needing to grow up and learn more. In the same way that my understanding of the physical world was kind of, my 10-year-old understanding of the physical world was reformed and shaped by, you know, learning high school and early university physics. I was very happy with the idea that my Sunday school understanding of what God was like was going to need to be, you know, grown up or something, or toughened up, or revised in the light of, you know, other people, you know, showing me things. So I was open to that. I've never had the kind of crisis of faith in the sense that, oh my goodness, I went through a period where I really believed that there wasn't a God. And many people do. Many people do that and go through that and come to believe in God again. And some people don't. That's never been one of my experiences. But for me, my faith in God has been my faith in God and not my faith in my idea of God. And I've been prepared for my ideas of God to be challenged. Mm-hmm. Let me put it that way.
0: In the Wall Street Journal in 2010, outspoken atheist comedian Ricky Gervais said, "I don't believe in God because there is absolutely no scientific evidence for his existence, and from what I've heard, the very definition is a logical impossibility in this known universe." Is Ricky Gervais right? Now, your personal experience may somewhat mitigate that, but is by God definition a logical impossibility, or is it logical to believe in God?
1: I want to get to answering your last question, because that's the question that we... That's a bigger question for today. I'll get to that. No, Ricky Gervais, obviously he's wrong. it's obvious to me.
0: Next question. Why is he wrong?
1: An idea that has been around for so long is not going to have a flagrant contradiction hiding in it that, you know, we've only been smart enough to understand in the 20th century or something like this. You know, people have believed in God for ages, and there's, of course, people's naive idea of God. Maybe one of the paradoxes that, Ricky Gervais means is, the kind of puzzle that a five-year-old might think of, you know, can God create a stone that's too heavy to lift? You know, if he can, then, now there's something that he can't do. Lift the stone, and if he can't, now there's something that he can't do, so he can't be omnipotent. I mean, people have thought of this. That's not a paradox, right? I mean, that's not a possible thing for anybody to do. So it's not something that, you know, we need to hold God to be able to do. So, you know, these sorts of naive paradoxes, they're not there. Yeah, there are deep questions about what it is to believe in God, and there are real issues like the problem of evil and other things like that, but they're not obvious flagrant contradictions that, you know, somebody like Ricky Gervais can just hear that it's been proved to be inconsistent. But more important, I think, is your last question, which is it logical to believe in God? And here, unfortunately or fortunately, is where my sort of professional philosopher hat comes on, and I say, there's three different things that you could mean by this question. Let me take these in turn. There are three different things that you could mean by this question. You know, there's that naive everyday meaning, is it logical to do this? Where we mean, does it make sense? That's one question. Then there's the question, is it logical in the sense that is it consistent? And that's the thing that I partly talked about there, which is, you know, is there a contradiction hiding in the idea? And then there's the, is there a conceptual or a philosophical reason for, can this be proved or demonstrated? And I think those three things are connected, but they're separate. For the first, I think the first is actually a really important question. You know, does it make sense? Does it make intuitive sense? Is there a reason for doing this? Because I imagine that, you know, my 15-year-old comes home from school and says, "Dad, I've finally discovered what my life's passion is going to be and what I'm going to devote the rest of my life to. I'm going to collect red paperclips from now on to the end of my life." If somebody heard this, that he's devoting his life to collecting red paperclips, you might think, that's not very logical. And then being the son of a logician, he might say, there's absolutely nothing inconsistent about devoting one's life to collecting red paperclips. There is no contradiction that is there. It is a passion that one could indulge, and I would be reasonable to... Does anybody do this? I don't want to offend you. I don't want to offend you. I think belief in God is not like a crazy obsession like collecting red paperclips. I think fundamentally it's not just belief in God, but being a Christian and having a life that is devoted to loving God and loving your neighbour, that is actually a life well lived. That is not a kind of a life which is avoiding problems. It's not a life which is avoiding the world. It's a life that motivates you to go out into the world and do good things and be humble and fit things together in an overall, you know, coherent worldview, which I think is wonderful, and, you know, I recommend to everybody. So it makes sense. It's not crazy in that sense. But more importantly for me as a philosopher, the second and the third answers to that question, is it inconsistent? I've already said no, it's not inconsistent. If you want to press me on that, we can do that. Then there's the third question, which is it logical in the sense that are there reasons for it? do the ideas hang together? Are there arguments for the existence of God, or are there arguments for being a Christian? And here I'm going to say the answer is yes, there are. They're not the kinds of arguments which are going to be universally convincing of everybody from every persuasion at all times.
0: Well, that's obvious because professional philosophers disagree. In fact,
1: you know, this is one of the only things that people laugh at when I, you know, oh, no pressure on you to laugh at this joke, which is coming up. But anyway,
0: it's a philosopher's joke. By the way.
1: It's not a very good joke. But when you get five philosophers in a room, you tend to get at least six or seven different opinions about everything. That's the way that we roll. We love exploring the alternatives and all of those things. And so I've got philosopher friends that aren't Christians. I've got philosopher friends that are Christians. I don't think they're being inconsistent or crazy. I disagree with them about things in the same way that I might disagree with them about their politics or about a whole bunch of other things. But I do think that there are reasons which can prompt us to look in those directions, like the arguments to the existence of God from causes and the first cause. What is it to be in a universe where things come up for no reason? What is it like to be in a universe where there is a first cause out of which everything arose? What's the connection between purpose and design and the world? And other things like that. These arguments that philosophers have given to say, here are reasons to believe in God. I think they're good and interesting and useful. But for me, fundamentally, my reason for believing in God is that I'm a Christian and I follow Jesus. And that's why I believe in God, because I'm following him and I want to follow the God that Jesus reveals.
0: Mm. Now, you mentioned before the problem of evil affecting that consistency. So why is the problem of evil not a logical reason to disbelieve? And you've got 1 minute.
1: Oh, my goodness. Okay. So, obviously, there are tensions between the idea that God is really, really good, that God is really, really powerful, and that there is evil in the world. Because the more powerful and the more good you are, the more you are going to be motivated to prevent or to get rid of evil. Okay, if I love my child and my child is suffering, I'm going to want to mitigate that suffering. If God is the parent of us all and we are suffering, God is going to want to mitigate that suffering. I totally agree with that. There are questions about how to best go about doing that, and whether snapping your fingers and getting rid of all of the evil now is going to ultimately be the best way of doing that, or whether a slower and longer term process which involves renovating and revolutionizing the entire universe is the right way to go about that. What makes me think that maybe the slower process is an important one? Two reasons. I can see this is how God overcomes evil in Jesus, but another more personal thing is, if God is going to snap God's fingers and get rid of all of the evil in the world, I see that there is a battle between good and evil that goes on in me, and I know that I'm going to be a casualty if God snaps God's fingers and gets rid of all of the evil in the world. I'm glad that God is not doing that in that way, and that I can get to be a part of the process of renovating things. That's a beginning of an answer to that question.
0: That's very helpful. Thank you very much. Well, today's big question is it logical to believe in God? And perhaps surprisingly, well, Greg's already alluded to the fact that the Bible also offers an answer. In a letter found in the New Testament written by the Apostle Paul to the early church in Colossae, which is in modern-day Turkey, Paul says this about Jesus. The Son is the image of the invisible God, the firstborn over all creation. For in him all things were created, things in heaven and on earth, visible and invisible, whether thrones or powers or rulers or authorities. All things have been created through him and for him. He is before all things, and in him all things hold together. So, Greg, how does this help us answer the question of if it's logical to believe in God?
1: A couple of different ways. One thing is that, you know, it's through passages like this, and it's through this image that it is in Jesus that we get to see who God is. That's one reason why, in answer to the question, what's your reason for believing in God? Fundamentally, I believe in God because I believe in Jesus. It's because I see in him, both in what he said and in who he is, I get to see who God is and what God is like and what it means, not only to intellectually understand God, but to love God and to love my neighbor. That's one thing. But also, one thing that I think is very important is that believing in God, it's not kind of an isolated, theoretical, intellectual-only point. Believing in God is connected to how we understand the whole world. And For me, as a Christian, believing in Jesus is connected to how I understand the whole world and how I orient myself to the whole world. This is, you get this image of it. It's in Jesus that the whole world, you get to see the purpose of the whole world and the whole world hangs together. It's, I'd be very worried if my belief in God became a kind of hermetically sealed thing, which was disconnected from what I believed about, you know, politics, what I believed about loving my neighbor, what I believed about what the important things in life were.
0: Or red paperclips.
1: Or the importance of red paperclips. I might, you know, it's very hard to be a Christian and to think that the important thing is to love God and love my neighbor and think that obsessing over red paperclips is the most important thing in the world. Yeah, it's hard to see how you could do that. It is not so hard to see, I think, how, you know, being loving and committed in your relationships with those around you, or caring for poor people, or attempting to understand nature and help us live in nature well, you can see how all of those things might fit into a life of loving God and loving your neighbor, if this is the world that God has made. So it's for those reasons, I think, that that passage kind of inspires me, not only to believe in God, but to believe in God in that sort of way.
0: What verse 17 says there, in him all things hold together. That's the way that you...
1: That's my way of understanding
0: your worldview, the way you see the world and perceive that.
1: Yeah.
0: So in that sense, you see a logical nature in God and in the universe, that the world is ordered and revolves around this.
1: Yeah, indeed. One of these amazing things is the beginning of the Gospel of John. In the beginning was the Word, and the Word was with God, and the Word was God. And God was, you see in Genesis, that God created this world by his Word. There you get this kind of amazing thought. I mean, the word for word there is logos, is that's the root of logic. There is something amazing about being in this world which is sort of rationally ordered and structured and communicative, that we can respond to nature, we can respond to this as God's creation, and that we're not in a world where this kind of order and structure and understandability and intelligibility is kind of foreign, or is just something that we impose onto it ourselves. It's something that we can also discover into it and be a part of. I think that's amazingly encouraging and humbling to see that we're in a world like that.
0: So is it significant then that you, as a professional philosopher, are more convinced of the logic of God through the person and work of Jesus than of philosophical arguments?
1: I think one way of responding to that question is to understand the what's the right way of holding sort of reasoning and logical arguments. One thing that's always challenging to me is that, you know, in Jesus' teaching, he says, what's the most important thing? It's to love God and love my neighbor. That's what, you know, God has designed the universe for, according to Jesus. Thinking and reasoning is kind of a part of that, but that's not the most important thing. The most important thing is how I love God and love my neighbor. My ideas are going to be a part of that. If my ideas are wrong, then maybe I'm not going to be... my ideas about God or my ideas about my neighbour, if they're wrong, that might mean that I'm not as good at loving them as I might otherwise be, if I've mistaken beliefs about them or something. But for me, the reasoning is kind of a tool. In the same way that, you know, understanding my universe is kind of a tool or a part of a larger picture. And so I'm never going to think that my criterion for things has got to be, okay, this has got to tick all of the boxes, logically speaking, and I'm only going to believe something if I can tick all of the boxes, logically speaking, because I started believing before I started clearly thinking. Not only started believing in God, I started believing in that my mother loved me. I started believing all of these things. I can't help but be in this world. The question is how to do that kind of responsibly. Once I'm kind of in the ship of, you know, sailing through the ocean of this life. So logic's going to be a part of that, but it can never be the whole thing.
0: Mm. So, Greg, is it logical to believe in God?
1: Yes. I can answer one question in one word, yes.
0: Well, we have run out of time.
1: Yeah.
0: So let me leave you with the Bible's answer to the big question, is it logical to believe in God? Colossians 1, 15 and 17. The Son is the image of the invisible God, the firstborn over all creation. He is before all things, and in him all things hold together. I look forward to you joining us next time for Bigger Questions. Please thank our guest today, Professor Greg Restall.
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5: In Matthew 14, verse 23, we read, "When he had sent the multitudes away, he went up onto the mountain by himself to pray." The Word for Today is about the importance of being alone with God. Jesus was both human and divine. Because we tend to think of him as the Son of God more than the Son of Man, we overlook what we can learn from his human experience. When Jesus miraculously fed 5,000 people, his divine power and prerogatives were on display. Yet after the event, we see his humanity in ways that we should be able to identify with. After dismissing the crowd and sending the disciples away, Jesus withdrew to a solitary spot on the mountainside to be alone with God. After such a miracle, most of us would be celebrating, and those around us would have a hard time understanding why he sent them away. But Jesus understood that his power didn't come from the crowd, but from his Father, so he created time and solitude to be alone with him. The relationship Jesus had with his Father is a picture of the relationship you too can have with God. Here are three things that describe it. First of all, intimacy. John 5 verse 20, "For the Father loves the Son and shows him all things that he himself does." Secondly, dependency. John 5 19, "The Son can do nothing of himself, but what he sees the Father do. For whatever he does, the Son also does in like manner." And thirdly, obedience. John 5 verse 30, "I can of myself do nothing. I do not seek my own will, but the will of the Father who sent me." So what do you need to send away in order to have such a relationship with the Lord? The importance of being alone with God. That's the Word for Today.
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everybody, Phil here, and I've got a brand new song called House of the Lord. I think this is another song for a specific season. You know, for the last 20 years, I've been leading worship. I've never taken for granted what I get to do in leading people in worship, but I've always taken for granted being able to gather together. And now that that was taken away for a little bit, I will never take that for granted again. And as we're coming back into rooms, I'm leading the song House of the Lord in my church. And this song is just doing something special in these rooms, lighting people's hearts up. So full of joy and thankfulness, reminding our hearts who we are in Jesus. I just find when I sing thankfulness into the fear, when I sing thankfulness into the darkness, I'm reminded who Jesus is. And it fills my heart with joy, because joy is connected not to my circumstance, but to who I am in Jesus. So I hope this song does that for every listener that hears it. We will

0: Did you grow up in an alcoholic home?
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6: In the late 18th century, William Wilberforce was converted. Almost single-handedly, he broke the shackles of slavery.
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9: Since the Roman Legion destroyed Jerusalem in the year 70 A.D., the Jewish people have a nation of their own.
10: And he said, well, no, Randy, we're not all just faking it. There is a living hope, and his name is Jesus. And I believe that that's really why you're here.
11: Christ died for us.
12: History Makers.
13: Hi, welcome to History Makers. I'm Matt Prater. Today we're speaking with Aussie comedian Ben Price. He's well known as a finalist from the TV show Australia's Got Talent. And he's done some incredible impersonations over the years. And he's got a strong faith in Jesus. Welcome to the program. How are you, mate?
14: I'm good, mate. Thank you for having me. It's great to speak.
13: Now, we might get you to share some of your impersonations a little bit later in the show. Have a bit of fun. Sure. But before that, let's find a bit about the man behind the voice. Whereabouts were you born and raised?
14: I was born and raised in Melbourne, and I grew up in Ringwood out in there. So, yeah, good things can come out of Ringwood. And and so now living still in Melbourne, and, yeah.
13: And, mate, tell me, did you have a religious upbringing at all?
14: I did. I grew up as a Christian, so very, very blessed to have that upbringing. My mum had a really, and still does have, a strong faith in the Lord, and it's been a journey, but I'm so glad I had that from the beginning. And I'm still learning and growing more and more.
13: And how did you first get into doing impressions?
14: I was about 10, and I started imitating an English accent, and So it was a bit like this. It's probably sounded like David Beckham. David Beckham is one of those for. It's really epidemic to epic. He messes up all the words. He was one of the. Well, the English accent was one of the first, and then it just grew and grew from there into my teenage years doing people like Bob Hawke, and then Sylvester Stallone, and then Arnold Schwarzenegger, and then it just grew and grew from there, and there's over 100 now.
13: Over 100 impersonations you do, wow.
14: I think so. I've lost count. There's new ones all the time.
13: Now, when you auditioned for Australia's Got Talent, did you think you'd get that far?
14: Well, I kind of hoped that I would, but you didn't realise if it was actually going to happen. Yeah, it was amazing because we actually had a girl in our church at the time who had been on the year before, and she'd made the grand final. And so there was a part of me that was like, well, I have to make the grand final as well. But I was really wanting to, and just to see it happen was amazing. So I knew it could happen, but it was just when it did, it was pretty thrilling to actually see it out work and happen.
13: And did you get a chance to share your faith at all while you're on the program?
14: Yeah, well, I mean, not so much. I definitely got to acknowledge the Lord on TV, which was great. I really wanted to be able to thank the Lord for that. But behind the scenes, there was definitely a lot of... there were a few Christians there that I got to meet, which was fantastic. We sort of all got together and had a couple of prayer times, which was really good. And then there was one time where we got to pray sort of... and there were a lot of people walking around, so we

0: sort of cover it up and go somewhere and try and make it a bit of a secret thing. I remember one of the guys came along who saw us and said, "What are you guys doing?" I said, "Oh, we're having a parade." And one of the guys said, "Yeah, come and join us." And he sort of hopped in the huddle. And I remember afterwards, he kind of looked at me like he'd never seen this before. And he said, "Oh, wow, that was really powerful." And I said, "Well, it's the Lord. It's definitely real."
1: Oh, so, mate.
0: There was a lot of that, and it was great. And, you know, there was definitely behind the scenes, there was a lot of just publicly showing that I was unashamed of my faith.
1: Well, there's so many Christians that are now getting a new platform because of reality TV. Not just Australia's Got Talent, yeah. The Voice, Idol, you know, yeah. All, X Factor, all these things. Lots of Christians are now getting, you know, doors open for them. And, you know, what an opportunity to shine a light, hey?
0: Absolutely, yeah. Yeah, and that was it because I, you know, previously, I guess a couple of years before that, I was feeling that I wasn't shining my light enough. I was actually at a point where I was covering that light under a bowl, as it says in Matthew 5, it talks about neither do you cover your light under a bowl, but put it on a lampstand. And I was one of those people that would cover my light. And that was, you know, a time in my life where I knew God was just saying that, don't worry about that bowl anymore, just shine the light and be unashamed of the gospel. And it was a great opportunity to do that, where it's so public, people see it.

0: again.
1: Thanks for joining us on History Makers. Today we're speaking to Aussie comedian and impersonator Ben Price. And tell us a bit of your testimony. Was there a conversion experience for you as a young fella, or was it just a gradual thing?
2: Growing up, it was a gradual thing. I don't remember a time where it was a definite day. I just grew up that just believing the Lord, and that was just as normal as growing up with anything. But and so I had a strong faith growing up. But I guess in the last 5 years, I'd seen my walk just get a little bit comfortable, and it was just cruise control Christianity, I suppose, where I was just ticking the boxes, going to church, loving God, occasionally reading the Word. But I had a moment where I had anxiety. It was actually something that lasted over a couple of months, and it was a horrible experience. No anyone's ever had it. It's just a continual nightmare, really. But out of that, I knew that God was going to heal me, because He heals all our sicknesses, all our diseases. But I really felt God just saying to me, you know, this is time to get real. Almost like Dr. Phil going, get real, come on. So it was a real wake-up call, because I felt like I was lukewarm, and I know that in Revelation 3 it talks about the lukewarm, that, you know, I'd rather spit you out of my mouth. And so it was a real time for me to just be like awoken to that and say, you know, I don't want to take this half-heartedly. I'm all in, you know, choose this day whom you'll serve. And it was from that point. So thank God He allowed me to go through it.
1: And mate, tell me, what other work do you do other than being a comedian?
2: That's about it. The other work I do is the work I do, which is being a dad of three kids, and that keeps me pretty busy, and being a husband, aside from that, I'm really passionate about seeing young guys, young men, just be men of God that we're supposed to be. So I run a men's group in conjunction with my church, and that keeps me pretty busy. But the comedy is busy, and, you know, it's also great to be able to have moments where I can really share the gospel as well.

0: Thanks for joining us on History Makers. Today we're speaking to Aussie comedian and impersonator Ben Price. Mate, I just have been so impressed with, you know, the number of people that you've been able to learn to do impressions of over the years. Like we said, you've got about 100 through. Is it okay if I just shout out a few to you now and then you can rattle them off for me?
1: Sure.
0: Okay, so let's start with Owen Wilson.
1: Yeah, Owen Wilson's great. Yeah, he's got one of those voices, you know, and I love it when, you know, I say that, you know, they say we only use 10% of our brains. I think we only use 10% of our hearts. Wow. Yeah.
0: All right, Bear Grylls, who does the Alpha course?
2: Yeah, well, Bear Grylls does Alpha, that's right, and takes a lot of guts to be able to do that, and you know, I always make sure I have loads of protein and vitamins packed in a can of alphabet soup. You don't want to drop it on the ground or it could spell disaster.
0: Okay, Liam Neeson, who, of course, was the voice of Aslan. Yeah.
2: He was the voice of Aslan, that's right. But he was in Taken. I love. I often think about how I'd love to ring call centres as Liam Neeson in Taken and say, I don't know who you are. I don't know what you want. But I have a very particular set of skills that make me a nightmare for people in call centers. If you stop bringing my home, that'll be it. I won't look for you. I won't pursue you. I'm going to get him one day. I'm going to ring him up like that.
0: Oh, that is awesome. Okay, Ben Stiller.
1: Oh, yeah, Ben Stiller. Oh, yeah, he's one of those boys. And he also played a lion, not Aslan the lion, but, oh, yeah, Alex Lang. You know from Madagascar, that guy? Oh, yeah, huh? Can you handle that?
0: Huh? Okay, Tom Cruise.
3: Tom Cruise, man. It's so exciting. Where's the couch, man? I got to jump up and down.
0: Arnold Station Wagon?
2: It's not Arnold Station, it's Schwarzenegger. Come on. It's fantastic. And, you know, by the way, I'm getting pretty old now, Matt. Instead of saying lines like, I'll be back, it's, my back.
0: What are you, a girly man, hey?
2: A girly man, get down. Stop it.
0: Stop it. It's not a tumor.
2: It's a tuba. We're playing a big brass band. What are you talking about? I met Arnold Schwarzenegger. I don't know if I told you that, but he saw I dressed up like the Terminator. And it's quite funny. He said, who does your makeup? And I said, it's not makeup. I had a fight with a Democrat. And then he's like, no, who does the makeup? He's quite intimidated. But it was pretty awesome.
0: Oh, that's good. Now, mate, I saw a clip of you the other day impersonating Russell Crowe, and you were with Ray Comfort from the Way of the Master Ministry. Can you do a Russell Crowe for us first, and then, yeah?
3: Yeah, mate, I was doing a bit of Russell Crowe and got to meet fellow Kiwi Ray Comfort, and it was a bit of discomfort in the room because I was trying to compare my Noah to his movie, but actually found out his movie a lot better, and would like to make sure that floods of people go to see Noah and the Last Days.
0: That's very good. So I'm a big fan of Ray Comfort. I hear he's preaching a lot and I see his TV show. So you got to meet him. What was it like?
2: Yeah, it's funny because you just meet him and he's just as down-to-earth as you see. Yeah, Ray Comfort. And I'm trying to do his voice, but he's a terrific guy and a lot of fun. He showed me around his office and it's a picture of, he goes, oh, that's me on a cruise, and it's a picture of the word me on Tom Cruise. It's just silly stuff, but We had so much fun and had some lunch and watched the show get done. So it was just hanging out and, you know, I just had such a great connection with the guys. I love what they do with sharing the gospel and they just do it so well. So it was really cool to be able to connect with these guys.
0: And what were you doing over there? Were you a part of a conference or something?
2: I went over and actually to go to a conference in Colorado, in Windsor, Colorado. There's mission society over there called Ellerslie. I don't know if you've heard of them. They're not super well known, but there's a guy called Eric Ludi who I've watched his preaching for the past couple of years, and he is just he's like something from a different era. He's like almost like your Leonard Ravenhill or a Tozer or someone like that who's just been slotted into today. He's bringing back the majesty of God, which I think is just awesome, and his preaching is just, it's all the word of God. It's all truth. And I went over and saw that and met the guys, and they're just so down to earth. And I love it. He just shared. He said the theme of Ellerslie is, he said, you might want to write this down. We're getting ready for this sort of mission statement. He said, here it is. It's Jesus. And so it was awesome. Just something so simple, but he told it so well. And I don't know if I was too spoiled in, you know, there's such a thing to have too much of a good thing. away extremely blessed.
0: And we certainly would recommend people to get their hands on that that Ray Comfort Noah DVD that you talked about. That's a brilliant little documentary, isn't it?
2: Yeah, it is fantastic. And the it really makes you think. It gets a lot of people to really think it through. And but he explained the gospel so well.
0: Now, mate, you shared a bit of your testimony before, how you grew up knowing about God, but then you got a bit lukewarm and you got kind of fired up for God again, you know. There might be people listening now that are thinking that they're quite distant from God and they might need to reconnect or, you know, give their heart to God. Would you just share with our listeners, you know, what is the gospel and how do people respond to it? How do people get connected to God?
2: Yeah. Oh, well, you know, I realised that, I guess in the state that I was in, that one of the first things I had to do was come to a place of repentance because I realised, you know, I've been reading through the Old Testament and you continually hear God's a jealous God, which sounds strange, but he just wants our time. He's our father and he's that father who patiently waits for us like the prodigal son. And I had to just completely choose, as I said before, choose this day whom you'll serve. And it was a case of, you know, God doesn't want just our time on Sunday and just occasionally. He wants our whole lives. And basically, you know, I had to realize that, you know, Jesus has given his whole life to us. He's spent his body, he's shed his blood for us completely, and he's died for us. So in a sense, we have to completely, not physically, but spiritually die to everything. And I realized that the scripture about if we hold on to this life, we're going to lose it. But if we lose this life for my sake and the gospel, we'll be saved. And that was something that I realized because I was pursuing what I wanted to do. And even though I was praying, God, you know, help me to get what I wanted to do in comedy. Help me to get this. I realized it was a focus on me. And for me, the gospel is, it's all about Jesus. And I realized I just laid that on the line and said, God, or laid it on the altar, saying, you know, if you want to let me have this, you'll let it happen in your way. But, you know, I'm willing to just let go of it. And out of that comes then the resurrection life, because just as Jesus got the resurrection life when he rose again, we get that, and we get that power of the resurrection life. So that's been awesome to have in exchange for the old way of life, and you realize, why would I want to be lukewarm again? So, and one of the greatest things is getting into the Word of God, because you know, I dusted my cover and I realized I don't want to be dusting my Bible anymore. I've got to be reading this every day, and because the Word of God is Jesus in text, and so it speaks to us. And I realized something that we only, I mean, just 15 minutes a day is the very least we can give, but there's 96 blocks of 15 minutes, and we've got to give God at least one of those.
0: That's so brilliant, mate. I do this journaling thing where I read through the Bible each year and every day read a couple of Old Testament chapters, a couple of New Testament chapters, and for 8 years now, it's just changed my life. You know, it's like it lays a foundation for your day, and you're getting the whole counsel of God when you're reading through the whole Bible too, and such an important thing. And they say it's the only thing that determines the difference between a Christian who grows and a Christian who plateaus. You've got to be into the Word of God every day. It's such an important thing.
2: Absolutely.
0: Well, mate, it's been such a blessing to catch up with you today, and we pray that God continues to open doors for you, and we enjoy having a laugh with you, but you've got a great message that you bring as well. So thanks so much for joining us today.
2: Oh, thank you, mate. Absolute pleasure.
0: And, of course, the website is benpricecomedy.com if people want to find out more. You're also on Facebook and Twitter as well?
2: Yeah, all of those. Facebook, Twitter, Smoke Signals. You can get me any happiness.
0: All right, God bless you, mate. Thanks for your time.
2: God bless. Thank you.
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0: That's Skylar Darrington. She's a survivor of the July 4th flood that hit Camp Mystic in Kerr County, Texas. She wrote the words to that song and set it to the tune Hallelujah, all to share about her experience and how God loves us even when disaster strikes. Though Billy Graham wasn't known for his singing voice, he did have a song in his heart. Here's why.
1: It is only in Christ that the soul finds rest, joy, and music. The real victorious Christian has something to sing about, even in the most depressing circumstances, because Christ gives us a song in our heart. Jesus Christ can put a song in your heart. Jesus has grace sufficient for every need that you might have.
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Hey, I'm Nathan Sheridan, and this is the story behind my song, Something Worth Singing About. Psalm 59:16 says this, "But I will sing of your strength and will joyfully proclaim your faithful love in the morning. For you have been a stronghold for me, a refuge in my day of trouble. Sometimes it's so easy for the busyness of life to take over. But when I pause and consider what God has done in my own story and how incredibly miraculous the truth of the gospel is, I can't help but worship. In love, Jesus has brought us from death to life, from bondage to sin, into a freedom like we've never known. Because of his sacrifice on the cross, I am a soul set free.

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1: No matter where you're at in your mental health journey, I bet there is a psalm that will resonate with where you are. If you're emotionally raw, you might like a psalm of lament, like Psalm 13 that says, "How long, Lord, will you hide your face from me?" Or maybe you're cultivating trust, so you need Psalm 23 to tell you that you will get through the darkest valleys. You might need a wisdom psalm like Psalm 73 that calls you back to the straight path when you've been wandering. Hopefully, you'll get to enjoy some psalms of thanksgiving like Psalm 34, where the psalmist says, "I sought the Lord and he answered me and delivered me from all my fears." There is comfort and wisdom for all your circumstances embedded in the Word of God. If you don't know where to start, flip the Bible open to the middle and start getting into the Psalms.
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4: When we arrived in Sydney, we had to come on an old passenger freighter. It was a converted warship. That was all we could afford. And it took us 5 weeks. And it was during that 5 weeks that the house and the job all fell through. We had no idea why God wanted us to come to Australia. We just came. We're sure glad we did.
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6: Warren and Mina Saxon moved from the U.S. to Australia in 1961. When they arrived, they found out that the house and the job they had arranged had fallen through, so they had no money, no job, or accommodation. We'll find out what happened next in just a little bit, but first we want to find out what led to them coming to Australia in the first place. Warren and Mina, welcome to the program.
4: Thank you very much.
6: Glad to have you with us, and like I mentioned, we're going to find out what happened after you arrived in Australia, but first, let's find out about your childhood. You were both raised in Christian families, and then how did you meet?
4: Yes, well, we first met in eighth grade band in 1948. I was in the trombone section on one side of the band, and Mina was in the clarinet section on the other side, and I used to wink at her during during band practice.
6: Do you remember that, Mina?
7: I do.
4: And finally, she chased me until I caught her. That was how we first met, and we've been playing music together ever since.
6: Oh, that's beautiful. And where was this?
4: This was in Fort Collins, Colorado, junior high school in Fort Collins, Colorado.
6: Okay, so take us up to, how did the two of you get married?
4: Well, we started going together, and that was in eighth grade, and it was about October 1949 when we were actually attending the same church then, and we were going together, and one night in the service, we felt Jesus speak to our hearts, and we both gave our lives to him at that time and continued to serve him ever since. We graduated from high school in 1953, and we were married in August 1954.
6: Okay, and Mina, maybe we should go back a little bit. Anything about your dating years that you'd like to share with us today?
7: Not really. We just were very fortunate, I think, that the Lord brought us together when he did and kept us that way, kept us in love up till now.
6: That's right. Married over 63 years.
4: Yes. In August this year, it will be 64 years.
6: Fantastic.
4: Even the 15th of August, I remember the date.
7: Yes.
6: Oh, very good. Yeah, that's great. So then, in your early adult years, you were married, you had some children.
4: Yes, we have three super children. I know some people wouldn't agree, but they're the best in the world.
6: A little biased there, huh?
4: And they were all three born before we came to Australia.
6: Okay, now let's go to you, Mina. The Lord started to speak with you about Australia. Is that right?
7: Yes, that's right. In the first instance, it just an interest in Australia. And I don't remember exactly what caused that interest to be quirked in the beginning, but I got a lot of travel brochures and all sorts of things because I knew nothing about Australia, really, and began to get more and more information.

0: went to the library and got some more information and sent to the consul and got some more information. And then it just took over about a year. It became so definite in my mind, I thought, I better speak to Owen about this. And I remember saying to him, do you know where Australia is? And he said, yes. And I said, do you know anything about Australia? And he said, no, not really. So then I had to come clean and tell him that the Lord had been speaking to me all this time about going to Australia. And I think he got a bit of a shock. I just left it at that. I thought, all right, I've done my part. And the Lord has cleared me now of feeling guilty about doing all this planning ahead, which I didn't know what I was planning ahead for.
1: Now, why do you think the Lord started to deal with your heart and call you before talking to Warren?
0: I think it was because I'm a really stubborn person, and I think if Warren had come up with that in the first place and I hadn't felt anything, I would have been pretty adamant that that was a crazy idea. And I really think that the Lord has to deal with me separately, because I'm quite happy to follow what he wants to do as long as the Lord's told me to.
1: So the Lord knew to deal with the stubborn one first.
0: That's exactly right, yes.
2: And also, after we arrived in Australia, when things were fairly difficult, Mina also got quite ill physically. Hmm. And during that time, we felt that it was such a blessing that God had spoken to Mina first, and she actually experienced the call, mm-hmm. and she wasn't just following me. And had that not occurred, if she was just following me and the circumstances we were in, it could have been quite difficult for her and could have created resentments and so on. But as it worked out, Mina knew the call, she felt the call, and that was what really sustained her during that difficult time.
1: Mm-hmm. But let's back up just for a moment. Warren, what did you think when, out of the blue, Mina has this idea, I think the Lord is calling us to Australia? This is back in the 50s.
2: Yes, this would have been about 57, 58, along in there. And it took me a little while to kind of digest the idea, but it was fairly soon that I felt God was dealing with me as well, and that I was beginning to really create an interest and feel a call to Australia. And it became then a very joint call. And there were two things that were very special to us at that time, two principles that we heard. One was, remember in the dark places what God showed you in the light. This was for later on.
1: Yeah.
2: When we first receive a call like that, it can be quite exciting and seem quite possible. But when we hit some difficult patches, we need to be able to think back to what God showed us in the light.
1: Could you repeat that, please? Because I just think that's so profound.
2: Yes. Remember in the dark places what God showed you in the light.
1: Okay, we'll come back to that, because you did have some dark places. But I just want to find out, okay, now you had this call. Both of you are on board. Yes, God, you're calling us to Australia. What did you do next?
2: Well, the other principle that we had heard and felt was the principle of waiting actively.
1: And waiting actively?
2: Yes, not just sitting back and expecting God to do it all, but to begin to wait actively. And so as soon as we really felt this call together, we began to try to follow that, and we started making some preparation. We didn't make preparation that shut doors, etc., but just began to wait actively. We began to list the things that we needed to consider. Obviously, we didn't have any money. We did own our home, but mainly the bank owned it. And the only money we had was the equity that we had in our home. But so we began to look at the real estate market and wonder what we could get for our home. And so we just started to wait actively and to do as much as we could to open up some doors that may be before us.
1: And what door did the Lord open?
2: Well, when it came time to sell our home, we worked out what we needed to sell our home for. We contacted the real estate people, and they basically laughed at us. But they finally agreed to put the house on the market at the price we said we had to have. And as God works, the first people who looked at the house bought it at that price.
1: Oh, wow. So that was a confirmation.
2: Yes, it sure was. And so I started getting up about 5 o'clock every morning and going out and painting the house and doing things that we needed to do. But the thing that I really want to emphasize and to have the listeners understand during this interview is that God is faithful.
1: Mm-hmm.
2: God never has let us down in the 68 years that we have known him, the 63 years we've been married. In every situation, God has never let us down.
1: Today we're chatting with Warren and Minas Saxon, who moved to Australia from the United States back in 1961. We're going to take a break, and when we return, we'll find out how, when they arrived in Australia, things didn't go exactly as they planned. That and more when we return right here on Real Faith.
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1: Welcome back to Real Faith. I'm Eric Scadabo, and today I'm chatting with Warren and Minas Saxon, who moved to Australia from the United States back in 1961. As we'll hear, things didn't go exactly as planned when they arrived. You knew that the Lord wanted you in Australia, but part of the call was not to come to Australia specifically to do ministry or be missionaries or something like that. It was just...
2: No, we had no idea why God wanted us to come to Australia.
1: But no idea, and you just came.
2: Yes, we just came. We're sure glad we did.
1: But it didn't look too good when you first arrived.
2: No, that's true. When we arrived in Sydney, we had to come on an old passenger freighter. It was a converted warship. That was all we could afford. And just backing up a little bit, Mina started making phone calls to try to get some sort of transportation to Australia. Mm-hmm. And she came across an advertisement of this rather obsolete shipping company in Canada and rang them, and they had one cabin left, and that was exactly what we needed. But it was an old passenger freighter, converted warship, and it took us 5 weeks. We left from Vancouver Island in February, and we arrived here the 19th of March. It took 5 weeks, and it was during that 5 weeks that the house and the job all fell through. And we were met at the wharf by a pastor in Orange, New South Wales. We had been corresponding with him. He had felt a witness with the letter that we wrote initially. And he met us at the wharf with a car and a trailer. He then had the message for us that both the house and the job had fallen through. We had 3 children under 6 years of age, and we had £25 was our total wealth, or $50 was our total wealth at that time. And I often think of that as how God brought us back to basics. He really brought us back to basics. And that was our start in Australia.
1: Yeah, now I'm just thinking at that point, well, Mina, let me ask you, you clearly felt the Lord calling you to Australia, and then all your plans just kind of fall through when you initially get there. Were you having some doubts at that point?
0: No, I don't remember ever doubting. No, I just thought this is really not quite the way we had hoped it would work. But no, yeah. I didn't ever doubt. I wasn't well, and of course I had three little kids to look after. And but the way that the Lord sort of helped us during that period of time, the next several months, was just wonderful. We never did without. We always had a place to stay, and we were given help through the church. We had ladies in the church who had gardens, and they used to bring us some of their garden vegetables so that we were just terribly blessed. The Lord never, ever let us down, not at all. We always had, we used to have laughs about it because we wondered, you know, how we were going to cope, and we always did.
1: He always came through for you.
0: Always, yes.
1: Now, you mentioned that you've had some health challenges.
0: Yes, yeah. I was terribly allergic to everything in Australia. The doctor said that I had no immunity to any of the Australian bush or the just everything. It was just all allergic to everything in Australia. But then that you gain that ability to cope. I still can't get around wattle trees. And Orange had lots and lots and lots of wattle trees.
2: Also, Mina was very homesick. She became very ill with homesickness plus physical illness.
1: But all that time, you knew deep down in your heart this is where the Lord wanted you to be.
0: Oh, yes. No doubt about it. It wasn't a matter of I'm homesick, I better go home, because it would have been wrong.
1: And I understand that you worked for 42 years in special education?
0: Yes. Once we came up to Queensland, we were in Orange for a bit over a year. When we came up to Queensland, I started working in my field of special education, and I worked for, I guess, 42 years.
2: Yes, 42 years continuously.
0: And I always had the work that I loved to do, and I had a good life.
1: And Warren, turning to you, how did things work out for you career-wise?
2: Yes, I don't recall ever really worrying about the circumstances. I suppose if I ever had legitimate reasons to worry, maybe that was it. But I just don't recall worrying. And I ended up getting a better job with the same company than I would have had if the original job would have come through. Housing was very limited in Orange, and we finally got a place to rent. I didn't have a job yet then, but the people who owned the home were prepared to rent it to us, and the pastor was kind of standing, not really guarantor, but he could vouch for us as to who we were. And so we had that opportunity then to get this accommodation and have employment. There's one principle that has always been very strong in our lives. I know there's a lot of different teaching about what our financial giving should be, and I don't argue with any of those, but mine and I have always felt that the principle of tithing was the best guide that we could find, so we have always followed that. I feel that, God has just never let us down. He's always been there. Sometimes we would have a need. We might get some birthday money from family in the U.S., just the right amount to meet the particular need we have, and just in various ways. And as Mina mentioned, people were very generous, and God just met us from every direction.
1: Now let's turn to your relationship with your father. We mentioned that you were both raised in Christian families, but that's only half true in your case, Warren. Your dad was never a Christian?
2: Yes.
1: In your growing up years?
2: Yes, that's right. My mother was a Christian and brought me up in the ways of the Lord. But Dad was very antagonistic towards Christianity. He gave Mother quite a hard time. And up to the time that we came to Australia, he still hadn't accepted the Lord at all. But during the first year, while we were in Orange, it was either late 61 or early 62, God gave me a dream. And in the dream, I went back to the U.S. and had the opportunity to pray with Dad and lead him to Jesus. It was in 1967, after we had come to Brisbane, that I received a phone call from Mother, and they had given Dad 5 days to live. And I was able to get a ticket to the U.S. I went straight back, and I went right to the hospital when I arrived, and I brought up the subject of salvation, and Dad listened for a bit, and he finally said, I think you better go now. Well, Dad was the sort of guy, when he said, I think you better go, well, you went. Mm-hmm. But the next day, I'd been over at a near town and was coming home, and I just felt that I should call in at the hospital on the way and see Dad. And as soon as I walked into his room, he brought up the subject of salvation, and he was wanting to accept Jesus. And it was my privilege that day to pray with him, and as he accepted Jesus as his Savior.
1: Fantastic.
2: That was a real miracle. And actually, he lived for another 7 years. They gave him,
1: oh, is that right?
2: They gave him 5 days to live, and he lived for another 7 years.
1: Oh, wow. Well, unfortunately, we're quickly running out of time, but we want to kind of wrap up our conversation here today. I understand that you're currently doing things for the Lord. You haven't slowed down. You might have retired, but you're making music for him. Is that right?
2: No, well, since mine and I met in eighth grade band in 1948,
1: That was back when you were winking at her?
2: Yeah, yeah. But we've been playing music together ever since. We're involved. We're still involved in church music every Sunday, playing in the services, and also we are part of a country gospel bluegrass group in Charters Towers, and we take concerts and sing-alongs into the retirement homes, and do some busking in the country music festival on Main Street, and music.
1: Wow.
2: Music is still a major part of our lives together.

0: And I should say that you have worked for your church for a while?
1: Not where we are now, but after we came to Brisbane, we started attending the church. We were involved there for 27 years, and I was full-time administrator for 15 years, and we were much involved in that way.
0: Okay, well, looking back on your time in Australia, I guess you like the country, would that be safe to say?
1: Yes, we really love Australia. It's our home, it's our country.
2: We are very much Australians.
1: We grew up in the Rocky Mountains of Colorado. Mm-hmm. As a young person, I had the pleasure of riding after cattle on horseback in the high country and working draft horses in the hay fields. And I really can identify with country. We love the country people. And our heart really goes out to the graziers and farmers in Australia, particularly in main areas of drought. We do pray for them, and we really have a heart for them, and we know it's a difficult time.
0: And Mina, going back to the time the Lord called you way back in the 50s, you think you got it right?
2: I definitely do, yes. No, we've had a good life, and it's not always been an easy life, but it's been a good life.
0: And as you said at the beginning of the interview, the Lord has been faithful through it all.
2: Yes, definitely. We have a lovely life now in the country again. We're living in Charters Towers, which is a lovely country area, beautiful people, and we're able to serve the Lord in different ways than we did when we were in the city. No, it's great. We're just so happy.
0: That's wonderful. Warren and Mina Saxon, thank you so much for sharing your story with us today.
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This is Matt Maher with the story behind Alive and Breathing. You know, there's moments in life, I think, where you hit pause because you feel like you're about to start a new season and you don't know what's next. And sometimes you get frozen. And this song, in some ways, is a prayer that unfroze me. It was a reminder from God that if you still have breath in your lungs and you're still on this side of heaven, then the best way to move forward is to praise God. Praise isn't something that we do to avoid our problems. Praise is the way through our problems. The Hebrew word for praise has seven different definitions, and I think it's because the writer wanted Psalm 150 to not just mean one specific context, but it's the culmination of every kind of praise there is. Praise in the valley, praise on the mountaintop, praise in the great place, and praise in the hard place.

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1: Acknowledging the loss of a child during pregnancy or as an infant is important for healing and processing grief. 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We will meet at St Clement's Church Huntley on Wednesday the 14th of October, commencing at 7:30 p.m. You will find like-minded and compassionate people and a space to reflect. 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We will continue with prayer and an opportunity for supper and conversation for those who want to stay. For more information, please call me, Hannah Gregory, on 0481 02 09 39.

the song called I Trust Jesus that features my friend Jen Johnson on it. And I love this song, and I love the story behind it. It's a little boy named Jack in Ohio who I never got to meet. I was invited to do a fundraising concert for his family's nonprofit. And the name of that nonprofit is called Catching Up with Jack. And when I got there is when the parents told me about their son and where the name of their organization came from. Their son was diagnosed with cancer. And every time they got bad news and more bad news from the doctors, the mom and dad were obviously upset. But Jack just kept saying, "Mom, I trust Jesus. Dad, I trust Jesus." Like, that was what this little boy kept saying. And so his strength, his faith, was helping lead his parents along. And they always felt like their faith was having to catch up with their sons and catching up with Jack. Jack went home to be with the Lord, and these parents have gone on to help raise money to help parents who are who have a child battling cancer to make it through and cover their medical expenses. And I was just really touched by that. And then I was really struck by what Jack kept saying in the face of bad news, in the face of a battle. I trust Jesus. I trust Jesus. I trust Jesus. And I knew that needed to become a worship song for the Your Glory record. Like, how many of us are facing something that looks bigger than us and need to sing to ourselves a reminder of who we're going to trust as we walk through the biggest battles in our stories? And so that's what inspired this song, Little Boy Named Jack.

0: Copying God's Design. This is Ken Ham, an Aussie transplant with a passion for sharing the truth of God's Word. As we learned earlier this week, there's a growing number of people who think artificially intelligent machines are the next step in human evolution. Some think they might even replace us or rule over us. But AI isn't evolving, and it's not the next step in our supposed evolution. Artificial intelligence is an example of biomimicry. This is when humans copy God's superior designs in their technology. Now, by studying and trying to copy the way our brains learn and programming machines to learn the same way, we're simply copying God's amazing design. Life did not evolve, and it's not evolving now.
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0: Steve Coughlin is a married father of three who had it all. But a few years ago, he received news that changed his life.
1: They said, Steve, you've got ALS. You've got 2 to 3 years to live. So go home and get your house in order.
0: Steve's body is slowly shutting down, but he's not without hope.
1: Once I was diagnosed with ALS, I even drew closer to the Lord. I spent a lot more time on my knees.
0: Steve understands we can talk to God about all our problems, no matter how big they are, as Billy Graham often spoke about.
2: Never stop praying, no matter how dark and hopeless your case may be. No problem is too difficult, no burden too heavy for His love.
0: If you'd like to pray with someone right now, they're waiting for you at our 24-hour prayer line, 855-255-PRAY. That's 855-255-7729, 855-255-7729. We're the Billy Graham Evangelistic Association.

0: Joshua shares what taking drugs did for his life.
1: Tore it apart bit by bit. Like, the drugs are smart. I thought I was smarter, and you know, I can deal with losing this bit of money or losing that, or not paying rent this week or not eating this week. And slowly, bit by bit, the drugs are smarter, you know, and they take, it took everything, you know, from me. And it's not like, not even possessions. Like, if you look deeper into that, it took emotions. I turned into this rageful, revengeful, not caring. Like, I was selling drugs to anyone and everyone, and forcing them into my friends, because if they weren't taking drugs, I wasn't selling drugs. And if I wasn't selling drugs, I wasn't having money to be able to buy drugs.
0: What I see today is a guy who's got a fantastic job. Mm. You're getting married, right?
1: Yeah, I am.
0: What has changed? Why has that happened?
1: Just found Jesus, man.
0: Really?
1: Yeah.
0: If you need help beating an addiction, call the Salvos on 13 Salvos.
2: Got a community event you want Bendigo to know about? 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
2: For me, anxiety is kind of a constant thing. I fight it a lot, and it's just that persistent feeling that something's wrong, but I couldn't really tell you what it is.
3: When I'm anxious, I think about the situation over and over again, and I notice it more so in my chest with my heart racing a little bit.
4: When I get anxious, it's like I drank too much coffee. I mean, my mind is racing and I'm jittery.
5: When I worry, I get butterflies in my stomach.
2: So at times when I get anxious, I get a little bit of heartburn that just kind of builds up in my chest and just kind of makes me feel a little sick and nauseous.
6: Well, I wonder if you can relate to any of those comments. And if you or someone you know does, and you're dealing with fear or worry or anxiety, hang on, because we've got some great help for you today on Focus on the Family with Jim Daly. Thanks for joining us. I'm John Fuller.
7: John, you can just look at the news. It seems like there's been a can of anxiety opened up. And I think spiritually speaking, it's true. I think we are a more anxious culture than we've ever been. And everything is causing us worry and doubt. And we've got to, as the Christian community, we've got to get a grip on this. I had a friend of mine who's a non-believer say, if you guys are worried, we should be really worried as the non-believers. Mm-hmm. Isn't that interesting? What are we projecting as the church in terms of our faith, our hope? And I don't mean that to sound like a guilt thing, because we have to deal with anxiety. We have it in our extended family, so we deal with this as well, like many other people are. I think the CDC report was as many as 50% of 15 to 25-year-olds are dealing with anxiety and depression. So this is something that is hitting almost everybody, and I think it's going to be a topic that will really equip you or help you directly. So stick with us today.
6: Yeah, this affects our family as well, Jim, and Jason and Tori Benham are here. We love having them here. They're going to share their own stories and experiences about dealing with anxiety, about the deep dive they've done into the Word of God in order to really provide hope and practical help. They're coaches, speakers, and authors, and they have a podcast called Beauty in Battle. They've written a number of books, and the one we're talking about today addresses this topic. It's called Unshakable, A Proven Plan to Crush Anxiety, Defeat Overwhelm, and Conquer the Fears That Freak You Out.
7: Jason and Tori, welcome to Focus on the Family once again. Good to have you, as always.
8: Thank you.
9: Love being with you guys.
7: Now, just for the viewers and listeners, you've been married how long?
8: 25 years.
7: 25 years. My wife would say this about watching football. If I just knew things about the player, I'd be more interested. Like, are they married? Do they have children?
8: Yes.
7: So how many kids do you have?
8: That's so true. We have four kids. Our oldest is 23, and then the baby is 15.
7: All right. Yeah. So you still got action.
9: Two and a half years away from empty nesting, guys.
7: Yeah. Well, so you think.
8: Yeah, that's true.
7: Let's let them think that.
9: Empty nest happens at 18.
7: We're just going to let you live in that idea.
9: It's still my hope.
7: You know, anxiety, I set it up there, it does touch everybody in just about every family directly. And we've had it in our family, in our extended family. First of all, when we're looking at anxiety, it's not fear. God gives us a sense of fight or flight that sometimes is survival. So what's that difference between fear and kind of debilitating anxiety? And I think you had...
9: That's such a great question.
7: You had like a burglar or something.
9: Oh my gosh, we did. I'll tell you that story in a second. Actually, I'll have Tori tell you that story. She lived it probably even greater than I did. But fear is about a present or a past threat. Anxiety is a future threat. Anxiety is projecting fear into the future. And the specific fear is honestly the loss of control. So as we define anxiety in our book, Unshakable, we talk about how fear is projected powerlessness. It's projecting powerlessness into the future. And we got that from the story where Jesus, remember when he was teaching the disciples and then he tells them, hey, let's get in the boat and go to the other side. And then he goes in to take himself a little cat nap. And then the wind and the waves, all of a sudden this massive storm comes up. And what do the disciples do? Well, they freak out. They're like, we're going to die. And you got to remember, these are professional fishermen. These are dudes who made their living on the sea. And yet they thought, we are going to die. And they woke Jesus up. And they're like, come on, man, get up. And Jesus, what's the first thing that he does? He rebukes the wind and the waves.

0: Then he turns around and he rebukes the disciples. Why? Because they required him to calm down what was on the outside before they were calm on the inside. And what they said to him reveals to us that they were operating not by fear alone, but by anxiety. They said, "We are going to die." What does that mean? That means that we're not dead right now, but here's what's going to happen. This boat is going to tump over at some point, and we're all going to end up in the ocean, and we are going to sink to the bottom. We're going to black out, and we're going to drown. Like, they're projecting powerlessness into the future. We're not going to be able to control it. Jesus, mm-hmm. don't you know this is happening to us? And so Jesus is like, stop all that. Can you imagine if Jesus woke up and he found the disciples rebuking the wind and the waves?
1: Hmm.
0: But and then he would have commended their faith. So those guys were projecting powerlessness into the future, and Jesus actually rebuked them for it.
2: And I like that definition, but Gene and I have fallen into this little trap of binging on I Was Prey.
0: Oh.
2: This cable show.
0: You guys know I'm not about familiar this? Is it P-R-E-Y?
2: Yeah, P-R-E-Y.
0: Okay.
2: So it's about human beings that are out hiking or they're in the ocean and all of a sudden they're being eaten by a shark
0: okay.
2: or gnawed on by a bear. So I would say, yeah, that's true. You wake up with the storm and you know,
0: yes.
2: you're freaked out for something the Lord knows. It shouldn't be something you're freaked out about.
3: Yes.
2: But I've watched enough of these shows with
3: yes.
2: Gene to say
0: right.
2: if a grizzly is gnawing on my head, I am freaking out, and
0: yes.
2: this is fear time.
0: For sure.
2: So there is time for fear, so
3: yes.
2: take us to your story
3: okay.
2: of your burglar.
3: Yes. Okay, so this was years ago. The kids were really small, and it was at the time we had our master bedroom on the top floor, and we had an alarm system, and because Jason traveled often.
2: Yeah.
3: I'm a naturally fearful person, and so I required that if he was going to be on the road that we had to have an alarm system. And so we had this alarm system, Jason's home, and in the middle of the night, I think it was like 2 a.m., we hear glass shattering. Your
2: yeah,
3: worst,
2: like
3: nightmare,
2: the worst
3: right?
2: nightmare, right? What's happening?
3: And just this huge bang followed by the alarm going off. And in that moment, Jason and I, you know, jump to our feet. Your adrenaline is just kicking. And
0: it sounded like a fire truck in our living
3: yes.
0: room. That's how loud the alarm was.
3: And Jason's reaction was to yell downstairs, "Get out!" Like, his that was his,
2: I'm
3: like,
2: "I'm coming for you."
3: Yes, you
0: yeah.
3: know, like, we're
0: man's
3: here.
0: Man.
3: Like, you know, speaking.
2: That was good. You
3: yeah,
2: get points
3: we're here.
2: For that
3: yeah.
2: one, I did too.
3: But then the funniest part was what followed is that this, I don't know, it was like a primal instinct. And he just like growled. He was literally like, like a scream. And he tells the kids to get into the bedroom. I'm already called 911 telling them what happened. We heard this loud bang and now the alarm's going off. They said, get into the master bathroom. So we lock ourselves in the master bathroom. We're on the phone with the police. We're like, okay, intruder is in our house. I mean, it's so scary. A bunch of police show up, all the lights, everything. And I'm looking out the window, watching them. They've got their flashlight. They're looking through the windows, trying to find where somebody came in. And then they, did they call
0: yeah,
3: up to the window?
0: We
3: had
0: down
3: the window open, and they said, there's no sign of intrusion.
0: Yeah. I had to give my man card over to them, and I'm up in the window, you know, on the second floor. And I'm like, hey, we good? They're like, no signs of forced entry. You can come down.
3: Yeah.
0: So I'm like shaking, walking down the steps, you know.
3: He walks down the steps to find that the
0: motion detector
3: like had just like just fall to the ground and it shattered.
2: Yeah,
0: that was
2: the
0: glass
2: break.
3: It fell off the wall
2: Bam!
3: And it shattered.
0: Right.
3: Yeah. And so I'm upstairs. I'm like, I see Jason walk outside and start talking to the police. I'm like, are we safe? And everything's fine. False alarm.
2: Well, and some listening probably has, they've had the real deal where there's been an intruder.
3: Yeah.
2: So those things do happen. But what you took away from that is?
0: Well, our bodies are wired with an internal alarm system that should alert us to danger.
2: Mm-hmm.
0: So that alarm, had somebody truly broken in the house, the alarm would do its job. The problem is that when something else trips that alarm, and so what we say is that God created us to have fear, like we should. Okay, so Jim, going back to your example, if I'm walking in the woods and I see a grizzly bear, healthy fear, deal with it. Like run. Well, I don't know if you're supposed to run from a grizzly or not.
2: I think it's play dead with a grizzly.
0: Play dead.
4: Gosh,
0: okay.
4: Or you're supposed to get big and scream really loud.
3: Okay, I think we should figure
2: this
3: out.
2: I don't think so, grizzly.
4: I'm joking.
2: That's
4: I'm
2: a disclaimer for anybody listening.
0: Oh, yeah. Or, you know, you're in Florida and you see an alligator, then maybe run. You know, right? That's healthy fear. But what anxiety does is anxiety doesn't play on reality. It plays on imagination.
2: Uh-huh.
0: Okay? It plays on whatever's in your mind. So anxiety then says, hey, I'm walking in the woods. There's going to be a grizzly. I bet you there's going to be a grizzly. And now all of a sudden you're not walking through the woods anymore. Yeah. You're leaving the path because of what anxiety is doing. It's now imagining that that fear is there.
2: Or in worst case scenarios, that anxiety has gripped a person so badly they won't go to the woods.
3: Yeah. Right.
2: Because they're already projecting, or they won't leave their home. Mm-hmm. They won't go grocery shopping. I mean, that is severe.
0: Yeah.
2: But I do want to pick up on that because I think the spiritual implication there of what you're saying is when real things happen, you know, whether they're assumed or actual, like your indicator or your sensor falling on the ground, you guys didn't know.
3: Right.
2: And you're reacting out of that adrenaline. Or if somebody's actually an intruder, those are normal things where anxiety and fear are pretty understood.
0: Right. Yep.
2: But the spiritual problem is when you're projecting out in the future, your future will be detrimental or horrific or something like that. Speak specifically to the spiritual connotation of that because that's crippling in
0: and
2: so many ways.
0: Satan wants to do everything he can to keep you off the path that God put you on.
2: Yeah.
0: So he is going to do to you what he did to the disciples when they were in that boat. So here's the thing. You know, and I know at Focus on the Family, we talk to a lot of God followers. You have Jesus in your life. And if you don't, I just...
2: We talk to them too.
0: Yeah. And I just ask you to get on your knees and ask Christ to come into your heart and have God as your Father. And you're going to find that not all things just work themselves out magically. You got some work to do, but God will definitely do something for you. But when we're talking to God followers, what you need to know is Jesus in your boat first? Is he in your life? You know, is he on the path with you? Secondly, is he freaking out right now? And thirdly, who's really in control? But Satan wants you to not think about any of that. He wants you to focus on what could be in your life. And all of that is ruled by fear, not faith. So what faith does is it projects power into the future because we know who's on our boat. We know that we're walking according to what God wants us to. I mean, Jesus told the disciples, let's go to the other side. So they were walking in obedience. Look, if you're walking in disobedience, you should be freaking out about some stuff. But the spiritual connotation of this is all Satan is going to use projected fear to keep you off of the path. But you need to know Jesus isn't in your boat. And if he's not freaking out, you shouldn't either.
2: I think it's important. We've kind of laid the groundwork, but the hope there, it's hard for people that have chronic anxiety to hear, just don't perpetuate that anxiety into the future. It's easy to say. It's easy to hear. It's hard to do for people that have anxiety. So especially for the Christian community, I think you look toward 2 Corinthians 12 and the promise God is making us there, which is our only hope. I mean, when you get down to it, if you have that kind of stifling, crippling anxiety, you've got to get it into your heart that you're okay, that the Lord's going to take care of you, even through death.
0: Yeah.
2: May I say
0: that
2: regardless of what happens, and it is quite freeing to understand that, that not even death has a grip on us because we have a life, eternal life with the Lord after this. It's good to hear. It's comforting. But do we really believe it?
0: Yeah.
2: I mean, that's the core thing. So how does 2 Corinthians 12 comfort us? Let me read it because I don't want this to be a pop quiz on your... But it starts with, my grace is sufficient for you, for my power is made perfect in weakness.
0: Man, when I was at the height of my anxiety battle, the Lord brought that scripture home to me to just let me know it's okay. Like, you're in a weak spot right now. And, you know, I felt like sick. Very sick, and we'll get to share the story here in a little bit of what that all looked like. But when God came in and was like, you know what, my grace is sufficient, that my strength is made powerful in your weakness. Like in that moment, I was in such a weak state, and I really did find hope and comfort in that. You know, we've talked about this before on one of your other podcasts, where trust is a choice that you make, and hope is the feeling that follows. You can't have hope if you don't first make the choice to trust. It came to a head for me in Vidalia, Georgia. And I remember that town in particular because, you know, it's the home of the sweetest onion ever made, Vidalia onions or whatever.
4: They're good.
0: And my brother and I, at this point, I had been speaking professionally for like a decade. Public speaking was not a problem for me. Just before I was to get on stage, about 5 minutes before, all of a sudden I started having hot flashes. Like, I started sweating. My head started spinning. I honestly thought that I was going to pass out. My heart was racing like out of my chest. I had no idea.
2: Did you think it might be the flu?
0: I didn't. I felt like I was having kind of a miniature stroke or heart attack or something.
2: Yeah, right. No, I'm serious. I mean, you start going, this isn't me. What's happening right here?
0: Yeah, and I'm sitting there, and I'm literally holding on to the table. And I remembered somewhere in the confusion of all of this that if you feel like you're having low blood sugar, eat some sugar. And there was a piece of chocolate cheesecake, so I smashed that cheesecake.
2: That's my solution for everything.
0: Yeah, well, that didn't work. And I just started praying. And the only verse that I could think about was the Philippians 4 verse, where it says, be anxious for nothing, but in everything by prayer and petition with thanksgiving, make your requests known to God. And I'm like, God, I got to go up here and speak in front of all these people. I can't pass out. So I was having this fear that I was going to pass out. And I walked up there on stage. And fortunately for me, I have a twin brother, and he was speaking with me that day. And I brought my glass of ice water up there with me. And I stood on stage, and David opened up, and I had my glass of ice water, and I started pressing it onto my head.
2: Oh.
0: And I was, because I was,
2: get recovery.
0: I'm going to pass out. Like, my knees were shaking, and it got to my part, and I started speaking, and it started to wane a little bit. It started to calm down, and I felt like the Lord was giving me some reprieve. We were able to get through a 45-minute talk, and I walked off of there, and I was wondering, what in the world did these people think about me drinking this cold water and pressing the glass against my head? We got done, and David was like, man, you look like a ghost up there. What was wrong with you? And I was like, I think I almost had a heart attack or something. I don't know. Well, I began to look back at that, and I realized that it was a panic attack. Hmm. It was full-on anxiety attack.
2: Now, which you've never had before?
0: Never had before.
2: Yeah.
0: Never, ever. And I was not nervous to speak in front of people or anything like that. But the very thing that I was called to do, now I was struggling to do. And it hurt. It felt like somebody poured boiling lava on my chest while I got dropped 10 stories in an elevator.
2: Mm-hmm. Wow.
0: Like a feeling like that. And it was just awful, and it was a cluster mess. That was my first bout with anxiety.
2: Yeah, and then Tori, pick it up. I mean, you're like...
3: Yeah, I mean, it wasn't the Jason that I knew. Like, it was scary. It's scary to be someone who has never seen that before. And Jason is always, he's a very strong leader, and I look to him for a lot of security in my life. And he's always the strong one. I'm usually the one more crippled with fear and anxiety. Mm-hmm. And then I'm seeing this happen, and it's a little bit scary at first. You're like, oh, what is going to happen? And you can easily start to think to the future, like, how long is this going to last? What are we going to be okay? Is he going to be okay? And I remember just going to the Lord. One of the things that I'll never forget in that season was how Jason fought. He fought so hard to break free. This is where the book came from, was that fight. The book was birthed out of a fight to come free from this. And so I was watching him. He was waking up early in the morning and going out in the sunlight and just getting before the Lord and just hands open to the Lord, crying out to him. And I'm watching this, and I'm fighting with him inside, you know, in prayer and asking the Lord, what is my role? What do I need to do?
0: Because those feelings kept coming back. Mm-hmm. I kept, like, for the next like 3 months, I kept feeling like I'm going to pass out. I got to a point where I didn't even want to drive anymore, and I didn't want to public speak. I didn't want to do anything. Mm-hmm. And so she was watching me spiral.
2: This is a really personal question for you, Tori, but I would think you mentioned how much confidence you had in Jason, how much you depended upon him for that stability and being the rock, which allowed you a little bit of sway to, you know, have those emotional feelings. In this season, how did you process, my rock is not so solid?
3: Yeah.
2: And how did that impact you personally?
3: Yeah.
2: Like, did you have more fear? Like, what is happening? And what does this mean for me?
3: Yes. Yeah. I think it was a moment for me, though, where I knew that I had no other option but to depend on the Lord. Thank God that I knew where my strength comes from. And of course, in that moment, there were moments of shakiness of like, oh, what is this going to look like? But it was a place of desperation to where I knew where the only place to turn was be to the Lord. And so as I began to see, okay, this, what was happening. And I began to ask the Lord, like, what are you saying through this? What do you, like, we need you. Like, we need you to tell us what to do here. And I remember one morning, Jason, he looked so frail. He looked like a shell of the man that he was. And he was sitting in front of our fireplace because he was really cold. Like, even like his temperature, everything was off. And he was sitting in front of the fireplace with a blanket, and it was just not, it didn't even look like Jason. And I kind of get a little teary-eyed thinking of it, because it was hard to see him like that. And I can relate to so many other people out there that you're watching your loved one go through this. And it's sometimes I think it's almost harder for the person watching it from the outside, because it's not the person that you know.
2: Well, and it's scary.
3: Yeah, it's
2: like,
3: scary.
2: What is happening?
3: Yes.
2: And I have no control.
3: Exactly.
2: And neither does he.
3: Yes. Yeah, exactly. This man that is usually so in control and takes such reign of our home, it felt like he was slipping away. And so it was just before the Lord, God, what is going on? What do you need me to say to him? What are you doing? What are you saying? Speak. And I remember very clearly the Lord saying, you need to let him know that this soon shall pass. Like, this is not going to last a long time. You're going to be okay, and it's not going to be that much longer.
2: That takes a bit of courage.
3: Yeah, because I didn't know.
2: I mean, I'm like, and you got to go say this to him in a time when he's not himself and isn't feeling that.
3: Exactly.
2: So you're saying, hey, the Lord told me this will pass.
3: Yeah, and there's kind of a part of me that's like, I hope I heard that. I hope that was the Lord. I hope that's just not me. But I did. I went to him. I said, babe, I really feel like the Lord just said, this is not going to be much longer. This too shall pass. And you're almost through it. Don't let go. You keep fighting. You're almost through it.
2: That's incredible. Yeah. How'd that make you feel?
0: She gave me hope. Mm-hmm. I felt something lift in my spirit. Now, I had a lot of work ahead of me, and I want to tell you guys about it. But that day, I mean, when she offered hope to me like that, I felt like a lightning bolt in my body. You know, and you know, we were raised Baptist. We're not like, you know, the prophetic, all that kind of stuff. But I'm telling you, I felt like that was a prophetic
2: word
0: for me. And I just felt it in my body. And that it was like the Lord was saying, there's a finish line to this. And that's when the Lord began to really do some stuff. And that's why I began taking notes, writing everything down I could about anxiety. But let me just tell you about how bad it got. Those feelings that I had before I was speaking at that place, it happened so bad. I passed out once in church, literally just sitting there. Somebody was giving a testimony, and they started talking about some accident that they had, and I'm not good with talking about bodily fluids, specifically blood. They started talking about that. I literally just passed out right in church. And so then now I started having a fear of passing out. And I'm like, oh my gosh, I almost passed out when I was on stage. I was speaking at Liberty University. And I was on stage there, and at one of their business classes. It wasn't in the big chapel, but it was at one of their business chapel classes. Almost passed out there. I had to have them bring me a chair. I had to sit on it. Now, remember, I had already been speaking for a decade. I'm confident. I'm not scared to speak in front of anybody at any time. I'm not scared to drive. And now I don't want to do either of these. But it got to a point where I didn't even want to travel to Nashville, Tennessee from Charlotte to go see my son's basketball game. Like, there was no, when my family would go out to dinner, I'm like, there was, all of my feelings were gone.
2: Right.
0: It was like, it was burnt. It was charred. I wasn't mad or angry. I was just done. And for the first time in my life, I understood what depression must feel like.
2: Wow.
0: And I had, at that point, had businesses that ran themselves, investments, happily married, healthy kids, financial freedom, everything that you could want. And yet, I felt done. And I just want to encourage some listeners right now that you feel done. That's exactly where God wants you, because he's going to build you right back up. And I felt at that moment, if I continue to feel this way, I would rather not live.
2: That's dangerous ground.
0: It's very dangerous ground. Now, I wasn't, you know, ruminating on suicidal thoughts or anything, but I did feel like I just don't want to continue to feel this. And it was at that moment I was in front of the fireplace, shell of a man. Tori came up and gave me hope. So that's why we speak to people who have somebody in your life that's got anxiety. Give them hope.
2: That's the thing.
0: Be patient with them. Yeah. You know,
2: well, this has been a great start. We're going to come back next time, keep the discussion going, and bring more of that hope and structure and how to think through these things. So if you're in that spot, I think we've laid the groundwork as to what might be occurring in your heart and your soul and in your life. And we want to be here for you. So get in touch with us. Get this great book, Unshakable, A Proven Plan to Crush Anxiety, Defeat Overwhelm, and Conquer the Fears That Freak You Out. I can think of 10 people that need this just in my life.
1: And that brings to conclusion part one of our conversation with Jason and Tori Benham. 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

0: sin. Now, there's a word that goes down like a lead balloon. It's a bit, well, for many people, it feels like some old-fashioned religious concept from the past. But the facts are that even though it's becoming something of a four-letter word, sin is the greatest malady in this world today. Hi, I'm Bernie Diamond, and welcome to the program today as we kick off a new series of messages called Reaping the Harvest of Righteousness. And do stick with me, because very soon I'll be telling you about my latest life application book. It's called How to Enter God's Rest, and I'd love to send you a free copy to help you do just that. Enter into God's rest.
1: It's Monday again, and the weeks march by inexorably, don't they? Amazing. Now, something that strikes me as I look around the world in which we live is that we live in a world where just about anything goes. Even in my short lifetime, just on a half a century, which in the overall scheme of history is like a drop in the ocean, things have changed radically. Let me give you an example. When I was young, a woman falling pregnant outside marriage was a matter of great shame. Today, it's a lifestyle choice that many women make. Many, many couples choose to live together without making the commitment of marriage. And just in case you think I'm plucking that out of the air, the statistics tell us that in Australia at least, cohabitation before marriage has increased, wait for this, from 18% of couples in 1975 to almost 60% today. It's gone from being the exception to almost being the norm. Just the way things are these days. And divorce rates, again, using Australian statistics, the number of divorces has jumped dramatically in my lifetime, from around 7,000 in 1959 to around 50,000 this year, with some 43% of marriages ending in divorce. Things have changed, definitely changed. Question is, what's going on? You know, sometimes you hear people thumping the table, telling us how bad things are these days, not like the good old days when I was young. The implication is that this younger generation is, well, you know, they have no discipline and standards, and if only things were like they were back in the good old days. Problem is that the good old days weren't really such good old days. Husbands still beat their wives back in the good old days. Children were still abused back in the good old days. Bad things still happen in the good old days too, let's be honest. So the last thing under the sun that I want to be doing is suggesting that we somehow turn back the clock so that things will be fine again just like they were in the good old days, because A, we can't turn the clock back, and B, even if we could, things weren't necessarily so grand back in those good old days. And there's a reason for that, because from the moment Adam and Eve took their first bite of that apple from that one tree, the one tree in that beautiful, abundant, peaceful garden of which God said, don't eat the fruit of this tree. From that moment, there's been a whole thing going on in this world, and it's called sin. Let's listen to the story, Genesis chapter 3. Now the serpent, he was craftier than the other wild animals that the Lord God had made. He said to the woman, did God say, you shall not eat from any tree in the garden? But the woman said to the serpent, we may eat the fruit of the trees in the garden, but God said, you shall not eat of the fruit of the tree that is in the middle of the garden, nor shall you touch it, or you'll die. But the serpent said to the woman, you won't die, because God knows that when you eat of it, your eyes will be opened, and you'll be like God, knowing good and evil. So when the woman saw that the tree was good for food, and it was a delight to the eyes, and that the tree was to be desired to make one wise, she took of its fruit and ate, and she also gave some to her husband, who was with her, and he ate. Then the eyes of both were opened, and they knew that they were naked, and they sewed fig leaves together and made loincloths for themselves. And they heard the sound of the Lord God walking in the garden at the time of the evening breeze. And the man and his wife hid themselves from the presence of the Lord God among the trees of the garden. But the Lord God called to the man and said, where are you? He said, I heard the sound of you in the garden, and I was afraid because I was naked and I hid myself. And God said, who told you that you were naked? Have you eaten from the tree of which I commanded you not to eat? The man said, the woman whom you gave me, she gave me the fruit from the tree, and I ate. And the Lord God said to the woman, what is it that you have done? The woman said, the serpent tricked me and I ate. Now, you see, things have changed in this world. We live in a world where anything goes, right? Well, just about anything. Many a moral standard of yesteryear seems old-fashioned and irrelevant and to many downright offensive. We're a whole bunch more relaxed about things these days compared to those rigid old rules from last century. So this notion of sin, of rebelling against God, of eating from the wrong tree, it seems kind of outdated, a throwback from the church of the 1950s. It feels, well, irrelevant in this enlightened age in which we live, doesn't it? And there are some things from the past, okay, the way women were treated as chattels almost, that were terrible. Still happens in places around the world today, or treating people differently because of their skin colour or their nationality. So many flaws and faults in those rigid rules from the past, to be sure. And that's why this short three-letter word, sin, is something of a four-letter word these days. A dirty word, a nasty word, a word that implies moral judgment against the standards of some rigid and flawed rules from our childhood. But I'm not so much talking about those, about man-made rules. The thing that ushered pain and suffering into this world was our rebellion against God, starting with Adam and Eve in the garden. Read on in chapter 3 of that book of Genesis, and we find that there were some serious consequences to their actions, painful consequences. So, whilst sin is a word that seems to carry a whole bunch of religious baggage around with it, actually it speaks of our rebellion against God. And that word sin, as it's used in the Bible, means literally to miss the mark, to miss the whole point, to miss out on your share. And that's the consequence of our rebellion against God. It's not this thing that there are a whole bunch of rigid rules we have to follow in order to get our ticket docked so that we can get into heaven. That's not it. The point is that God is a God who loves us. He loves you. He loves me beyond anything we can imagine love to be. Writes the Apostle Paul to his friends in Ephesus, Ephesians chapter 3, verses 18 and 19. He says, I pray that you may have the power to comprehend with all the saints what is the breadth and length and height and depth, and to know the love of Christ that surpasses knowledge, so that you may be filled with all the fullness of God. In other words, he loves us so much, more than words can ever say. So when we turn our backs on him, when we decide to live our lives our way, when we adopt this anything-goes attitude, there are consequences. I mean, simple things. Eat too much of the wrong stuff, it'll ruin your health. Work too hard and don't get enough rest, it'll ruin your life. Play too hard, drink too hard, it'll ruin your health and your relationships. Cause and effect. Come on, this is not rocket science. It's as plain as the nose on your face and mine. There are consequences. As much as we try and kid ourselves, as much as we try to tell ourselves that we can have anything, be anything, do anything, and it'll all be okay, we know that's a lie, and we know that there are always consequences. We've been duped into thinking that sin is some old-fashioned, irrelevant religious word from the past, when all along it's the greatest malady in our lives. When all along that rebellion is robbing us of the fruit of a good and healthy relationship with God. A God who loves us so much that he sent us his only son, Jesus, so that whoever believes in him wouldn't perish, but instead would have eternal life. Life's hard, right? I mean, it's good. But it can be hard with things coming at you from every side, as they so often do. And then there are the things bubbling along inside us, all of which can rob us of the peace that God so desperately wants to give us. That's why I'd so love to send you a free copy of my latest book, How to Enter God's Rest. 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Because God's word, man, it's alive and active. 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Hey, thank you so much for joining me.
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0: Tori Jarrett is a social media influencer who spent years struggling with infertility. It was a constant emotional battle until she came to a realization.
1: Lean on God and He will get you through anything. You can find joy through the darkest moments. It's 100% found within Jesus.
0: People often search for happiness in their circumstances. That is a losing game. Billy Graham explains.
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0: Operation Christmas Child is a project of Samaritan's Purse. 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
2: In this bulletin, a candlelight vigil held in Melbourne and auction rates continuing to drop. With more, I'm Tracy Weir. The candlelight vigil has been held by Melbourne's Tibetan community in support of the victims of the catastrophic glacier collapse in Nepal. 11 days after the disaster, more than 5,500 people remain missing. Our reporter Nelson Scott says DFAT officials on the ground in Kathmandu are assisting families with the difficult process of identifying their loved ones.
3: What has started to happen now, 10, 11 days on from this tragedy, is bodies are decomposing as a result. It's nearly impossible to identify them, so they're using DNA to do that now.
2: 36 Australians are among those missing.

0: of care laws, which would also force tech companies to give social media users the option to opt out of algorithms that impact their feeds. Businesses fear the changes could negatively impact online trade. A manhunt is continuing in Victoria's Gippsland region after a family was attacked with an axe on Saturday. Alex Riddell has more.
1: 48-year-old Peter O'Ryan was at his family's home in the town of Tyres when an argument began. It's alleged he first assaulted his brother, then turned on his mother and father. It's understood he used an axe or a tomahawk, and police believe he is probably still armed. His 76-year-old father and 47-year-old brother were airlifted to hospital with life-threatening injuries and remain in a critical condition, while his 74-year-old mother was transported to hospital with critical injuries and remains in a stable condition.
0: Alex Riddell with that report. Russia and Ukraine have agreed to pause strikes on each other's capital cities for 3 days. The move comes as US envoys Steve Witkoff and Jared Kushner arrive in Kyiv to negotiate peace talks. Earlier, they held talks with the Russian president in Moscow. US President Donald Trump says he wants the conflict settled.
2: President Zelensky and President Putin, they truly hate each other. You know, last week, they lost 32,000 people, mostly soldiers, during the last month. It's got to get settled.
0: Both Mr. Putin and Mr. Zelensky have agreed to halt the strikes on their respective capitals while talks are ongoing. Christian grandmother Kathy Kite from a rural community in the US state of Missouri is fighting to be allowed to keep providing free breakfasts to local residents. Up to 25 people have been coming to her home 6 mornings a week since May, when she felt called by God to offer food and coffee. But now local authorities say she needs a permit. They claim a patron fell ill after eating one of her breakfasts, which hasn't been verified. Lawyers are asking the county council why Kathy is being designated as running a commercial kitchen. For the first time in a quarter of a century, no refugees enduring religious persecution have resettled in the United States this financial year. Persecuted religious minorities include Christians and have been completely shut out. That's according to World Relief and Open Doors. Turning to sport, and in the AFL, Carlton's premiership dreams are over. Geelong crushed the Blues 107-74 at the MCG in their elimination final. That's the latest Vision National News. I'm Tracy Weir.
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4: 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As high as the heavens are above the earth, so high are my ways and thoughts above yours. Isaiah 55:8. 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

0: 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In Philippians 2, the Bible says, "In humility, value others above yourselves, not looking to your own interests, but each of you to the interests of others." 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
5: Well, good Monday to you. 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
6: Now we've come to the last two of the great foundation doctrines, the resurrection of the dead and eternal judgment. In this present session, I will be dealing with the resurrection of the dead, and then in the following session, I'll be dealing with eternal judgment. We need to understand the meaning of the word resurrection. The Greek word that's translated means to stand up out of. So resurrection is standing up out of death and out of the grave. In the scripture we've just quoted, we saw that man consists of three elements: spirit, soul, and body. It's important to understand that it's the body that dies, and it's the body that will be resurrected. The spirit and the soul never need to be resurrected because they've never passed into death. So we are talking about the resurrection of the body. This is very important. Now, I want to deal a little bit this morning with what the Bible shows about what happens to people after they die. I've discovered that this is a matter of universal interest. It doesn't really matter what nationality or what culture you belong to. Everybody is interested to know what happens after death. And the Bible gives a pretty clear picture. And I'm going to try to outline this picture and then show how it will affect the resurrection. In Luke chapter 16, verses 22 through 26, Jesus gives us his picture of what happens. And I want to point out that this is never called a parable. The word parable is not used in connection with this. We'll start with Luke 16, verse 19. There was a certain rich man who was clothed in purple and fine linen and fared sumptuously or lived luxuriously every day. But there was a certain beggar named Lazarus, full of sores, who was laid at his gate, desiring to be fed with the crumbs which fell from the rich man's table. Moreover, the dogs came and licked his sores. So it was that the beggar died and was carried by the angels to Abraham's bosom. The rich man also died and was buried. And being in torments in Hades, he lifted up his eyes and saw Abraham afar off and Lazarus in his bosom. Then he cried and said, Father Abraham, have mercy on me and send Lazarus that he may dip the tip of his finger in water and cool my tongue, for I am tormented in this flame. But Abraham said, Son, remember that in your lifetime you received your good things and likewise Lazarus evil things. But now he is comforted, and you are tormented. And besides all this, between us and you, there is a great gulf fixed, so that those who want to pass from here to you cannot, nor can those from there pass to us. Then he said, I beg you therefore, Father Abraham, that you would send him to my father's house, for I have five brothers, that he may testify to them, lest they also come to this place of torment. And Abraham said to him, They have Moses and the prophets. Let them hear them. And he said, No, Father Abraham, but if one goes to them from the dead, they will repent. But he said to them, If they do not hear Moses and the prophets, neither will they be persuaded, though one rose from the dead. And how true that proved in experience. Even when Jesus rose from the dead, those who did not believe Moses and the prophets did not recognize what had happened. That's a very solemn thought. Sometimes we expect some tremendous supernatural visitation and say, if that happens, we'll be convinced. But God says, you have my word. That's all you need. If you believe it and obey it, it will take you through. Now I want to point out certain features that are indicated by this story of the rich man and Lazarus. There are five features. First of all, there was persistence of personality after death. The rich man was still the rich man, and Lazarus was still Lazarus. Neither of them lost their identities. Now, some people teach us that after death, everything just fades away and there's nothing left. That's not scriptural. We continue in the same personality after death as we lived in life. Secondly, there was recognition of persons. The rich man recognized Lazarus, and he recognized Abraham, and Lazarus recognized the rich man. Third, there was recollection of life on earth. Both the rich man and Lazarus could recall the circumstances of their lives before they died. Fifth, there was a consciousness of their present condition. The rich man was in torment, his tongue burning with fire. Lazarus was in comfort and peace in the bosom of Abraham. And fifthly, there was a complete separation between the righteous and the unrighteous. Each of them had an appointed place, and neither could cross from one to the other. Let me say those five things again, because they're very, very important, and they contradict a lot of theories that are being put around today. Number one, there was persistence of personality, no loss of identity. Number two, there was recognition of persons. Number three, there was recollection of life on earth. Number four, there was a consciousness of present conditions after death. And number five, there was a complete separation between the righteous and the unrighteous. Now, what happened to those who died before Jesus himself died and rose from the dead? Because that event bisected human history. And the destiny of souls before and after the death and resurrection of Jesus is not the same. The death and resurrection of Jesus produced a change, actually, in the whole universe. It was the most decisive event in the history of the universe, and it affected what happened to those who died. Let's deal now with what happened before the death of Jesus. We've seen already in this story of the rich man and Lazarus that all departing souls passed into a place which is called in Hebrew Sheol and in Greek Hades. And the Greek word Hades means the unseen world. So all alike, whether righteous or unrighteous, passed into this unseen realm called Hades or Sheol. This was a place of departed souls, but there were two completely separate areas for the righteous and the unrighteous. And notice everybody was either righteous or unrighteous, as I was saying yesterday. There's nothing in between. You can't be halfway righteous and halfway unrighteous. You've got to end up in one or other of those two places. The area for the righteous is called Abraham's bosom, meaning, I suppose, that Abraham, who is the father of all who believe, welcomed them there and comforted them. That's my understanding. Now, what happened to Jesus when he died? Jesus was a perfect man. He too had spirit, soul, and body. And there's a different statement made about each of those three elements in Jesus' personality. In Luke 23 and verse 46, we find out what happened to the spirit of Jesus when he died. It says, "And when Jesus had cried out with a loud voice," and I believe what he cried out was, "It is finished," he said, "Father, into your hands I commend my spirit." And having said this, he breathed his last. He died. He expired. So his spirit was commended to the Father. Now, there are some things that I can't explain. I can make these statements, but there may be areas in which I cannot give you a further explanation. What happened to the soul of Jesus? In Acts chapter 2, when speaking on the day of Pentecost, Peter quoted Psalm 16 as an experience of Jesus and not of David the psalmist. And he says, David spoke in Psalm 16 concerning Jesus these words, "I foresaw the Lord always before my face, for he is at my right hand that I may not be shaken. Therefore my heart rejoiced and my tongue was glad, because moreover my flesh will also rest in hope, because you will not leave my soul in Hades." So the soul of Jesus went down into that realm of departed spirits. It's also stated in 1 Peter 3, 18 and 19. "For Christ also suffered once for sins, the just for the unjust, that he might bring us to God, being put to death in the flesh, but made alive by the Spirit," or in the Spirit, "by whom also he went and preached to the spirits in prison, who formerly were disobedient, when once the long-suffering of God waited in the days of Noah." So Jesus went down into Hades, and there are details of this which I cannot explain to you, but I can tell you what the Bible says. He made a proclamation. This translation says he preached, but it's the word to proclaim. It does not mean necessarily that he preached the gospel, but he made a proclamation. My guess is, he said, "From now on, I'm the ruler in this place. I have the keys of death and of Hades, and you are answerable to me for everything that goes on from now on." That's just my theory. It may not be right. Now, meanwhile, Jesus' body was laid in the tomb. In John 19, verse 40 and following, we read what happened after he died on the cross.
7: You know, our generation is fascinated with death and resurrection on the other side, things like the walking dead and so on. It really is great to get a biblical picture of what's coming and how God rules history. I hope this is inspiring faith in your heart. Hey, that's all the time we have for today. For everyone at Derek Prince Ministries, I'm Stephen Mansfield. 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
1: In stories making news, a candlelight vigil has been held in Melbourne's Tibetan community to support the victims of catastrophic glacier collapse in Nepal. 11 days after the disaster, more than 5,500 remain missing. A world-first spit test developed in Australia could help detect fatty liver disease. The condition affects 30% of people in the country aged over 50. One Nation is announcing its plan for Australians to gain more access to their superannuation. And Ukraine's President Volodymyr Zelensky has met with Donald Trump's top envoys as the US ramps up efforts to end the war in Ukraine. Ahead of the meeting, Mr. Zelensky said he wants an end to the war, but security guarantees would be required. Flights to and from Indonesia have been suspended because of volcanic ash. Around 200 flights have been affected. In sport and in the AFLW, there were wins to Melbourne, Carlton, Geelong, Hawthorn and Fremantle. That's the news and sport headlines. I'm Tracy Weir. More details on these stories in bulletins throughout the day.
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ever seen your child face something pretty tough? 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We'll learn the encouragement that comes when we focus on the future benefit and the present presence of God in our lives.

0: The title of my message is, Why Do Christians Have to Suffer? And we come to the second section of the book of Acts now. And the focus of the book goes from Peter to Paul. Now, of course, we're introduced to Paul earlier in the book as Saul of Tarsus, the Christian killer, hunting down followers of Jesus and sending them to prison and even to death. It's Saul of Tarsus who presides over the death of the first martyr of the church, the courageous young Stephen. But now he's been converted on the Damascus Road, and Saul has become Paul. But the Lord's sort of whipping him into shape, and Paul is now ready for prime time. So we're going to look at exciting missionary journeys of Paul. Paul and Barnabas, and in short order, without technology, without any of the tools we have today, they effectively turned their world upside down. They were really bright lights in a dark place. But now we're going to see an interesting verse here in Acts 14 that talks about adversity that comes in the life of the Christian. It's great to talk about heaven. It's wonderful to think about glory and the rewards that await us, but there can be difficulties on the way because heaven is a prepared place for prepared people. So whatever you're going through right now, maybe I'm talking to somebody going through an intense trial, severe adversity, personal suffering, a tragedy, something else. You're saying, why is this happening to me? Wouldn't it be great if the moment we accepted Christ, we just went straight to heaven? You'd say to someone, would you like Jesus to come into your life? Yes. Pray this prayer with me. Lord Jesus, I know I'm a sinner. I believe you're the Savior who died on the cross, and I ask you to come into my life. Amen. Boom, you're in heaven. That'd be cool. That's not the way it works. There's things that are going to happen in your life to prepare you for this prepared place. And the Bible is clear in pointing out that storms will come in every life, but there's a purpose in these storms. Go to Acts 14, verse 21. When they had preached the gospel to that city, it made many disciples. It led many people to the Lord. It returned to Lystra, Iconium, and Antioch, strengthening the souls of the disciples, exhorting them to continue in the faith, and saying, we must, through many tribulations, enter the kingdom of God. We must, through many tribulations, enter the kingdom of God. There's the gospel. And the Christian life, in a nutshell, it's not all blue skies. It's not all easy days. Those come, thank God. But there are storm clouds and there are challenges. And it's through many tribulations we enter the kingdom of God. Now, someone might say, well, I don't want that. I want to live carefree. I just want to have fun because girls just want to have fun. And all I want to do is have some fun. And I've got a feeling I'm not the only one. I want to fly like an eagle till I'm free. Fly, fly, fly. Listen, bird brain. That's not the way life works. Because through many tribulations, you will enter the kingdom of God. Listen to these words of Job when he says, we're all adrift in the same boat. Too few days, too many troubles. Wow, that's relevant. Jesus summed it up to two men building their homes or their lives on different foundations. One man built his home on a rock. Another man built his home on the shifting sand. And the wind came and the storms came and the rain fell. And the one who was built on the rock stood and was strong. The one who built his house on sand, his house collapsed. So you have a choice as to what you're going to build your life on. But here's the bottom line. Storms will come into every life. Storms will come into the life of the ungodly person. Storms will come into the life of the godly person. The Bible says the rain falls on the just and the unjust. We cannot live a trouble-free life. Maybe this is why Benjamin Disraeli, the former prime minister of England, reviewing his life said, quote, youth is a mistake, manhood is a struggle, and old age is a regret, end quote. Pretty pessimistic view. Well, that's a view of life without God. But God makes all the difference because then you realize when hardship comes, when adversity is knocking at the door of your life, when tragedy befalls you, there is still a loving Heavenly Father who will allow these things to be used for His glory. It's hard for us to wrap our minds around tragedy in the life of a Christian. It's hard for us to understand that a Christian can get cancer, or that a Christian can die in an automobile accident, or that a Christian can face some other horrible event in life. You know, our own son died in an automobile accident. And, you know, people sometimes ask, well, are you over it yet? You know, never ask that question of anyone who's lost a child, because you never get over it. You do get through it. It is not as hard today as it was after it happened, but it's still hard, and we still miss our son. And I did have people come to me and say, how could this happen to you of all people? Which I found an interesting question. Well, you're a preacher and you help people and point people to God. Why would God allow this to happen to you? And my response is, why do you think I would get a free pass? Because I'm a preacher. We're all in the same boat, as Job said. I live in the same fallen world as you do. But here's what the Bible says in Romans 5. We can rejoice when we run into problems and trials, for we know they help us develop endurance, and endurance develops strength of character. And this hope will not lead to disappointment, for we know how dearly God loves us. Wait, hold on, Paul. You said trials, and you said hardship. And then you said, God loves me. If God loves me, why does He let me go through hardship and trials? Answer, because God loves me, and because through many tribulations, I will enter the kingdom of God.
1: 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Today we're looking at Acts chapter 14 in Pastor Greg's message titled, Why Do Christians Have to Suffer? Let's continue.
0: Mary and Martha and Lazarus, remember them? They lived in Bethany. Bethany is basically striking distance from Jerusalem. So when the Lord and His disciples would make their way into the city, they would often stop at the home of Mary, Martha, and Lazarus. And Martha was a killer cook, and Jesus liked to hang out with them. They could legitimately say, we are friends of Jesus. They can, and wouldn't that not be hard to not bring up in every conversation? You know, as my friend Jesus just said to me yesterday, oh, he just texted me. Want to see his text? See? We're tight. And they were. They were actual friends of Jesus. And so when Lazarus got very sick, Mary and Martha sent word to the Lord who was out traveling, the one that you love is sick, thinking for sure he would drop whatever he's doing, come back to Bethany, heal his buddy, and then return to whatever it was God had called him to do. But yet we read these verses in John 11. When Jesus heard about this, he said, the sickness of Lazarus will not end in death. It happened for the glory of God, so the Son of God will receive glory from this. Listen, although Jesus loved Mary, Martha, and Lazarus, he stayed where he was for the next 2 days. Wait, because he loved them, he stayed where he was. Again, this doesn't make sense. Listen, God's ways are not your ways, and God's timing is not your timing. And they wanted a healing, but Jesus was instead going to do a resurrection. Because when he showed up in town, not only had he not healed Lazarus, but he had missed the funeral. And Martha came to him and said, Lord, if you would have been here, my brother would not have died. Let me update that. Jesus, you missed an opportunity. You blew it, Lord. We were bragging on you. We were telling everyone you would come through, and you show up late. Jesus says, Martha, your brother will rise again. Oh, I know, Martha says. I know in the resurrection of the last day. Jesus says, Martha, read my lips. No, he didn't say that, but he did say this. Martha, I am the resurrection and the life. He that believes in me, though he were dead, yet shall he live. And whosoever lives and believes in me shall never die. Then he followed up with this question. Do you believe this? Well, she didn't. Mary came and effectively said the same thing. And then Jesus walked up to the tomb of Lazarus and he said, Lazarus, come forth. And Lazarus did. The point of this is God allowed it for his purposes. So maybe it seems to you right now that Jesus is not hearing your prayer or that his delay is a denial. Understand, God may have a purpose. Why does God allow adversity in the life of the Christian? If you're taking notes, here's point number one. Suffering and adversity keep us humble. Suffering and adversity keep us humble. You see, when life gets hard, when adversity hits, we drop to our knees and we pray. Here's my question. Do you pray with the same intensity when all your needs are met? We should be as quick to give thanks as we are to come to God with our petitions and say, Lord, thank you. Right now, just think about all that God has given you. You have your home, you have, or your apartment, or I don't know where you live, but you have some place where you live and lay your head. You have your health, hopefully. You have your family, perhaps. You have salvation, of that I'm sure. Let's just all say thank you, Lord, right now. Thank you, Lord. He's so good to us, isn't he? So we need to pray. Number two, adversity teaches us eternal truths we would otherwise not learn. Adversity teaches us eternal truths that we would otherwise not learn. We try to avoid pain at all costs. You know, this is why I'm amazed at people who get tattoos. By the way, I'm not against tattoos. I'm fine with them. I went to get a tattoo. They said, you're too old and lame. Leave right now. But seriously, here's the reason I would never get a tattoo. It looks like it hurts. See, I don't like pain. And we're always looking for a way around pain. I want to work out. I want to lose weight. But I actually, well, let's take out the workout part. I just want to lose weight because I'm in bad shape or I'm not in a good shape. Well, I'm in a shape. It's kind of like the shape of a pear. And people even call me the Lord's pear. And I don't appreciate that. So I want to get in better shape. So you talk to a trainer or somebody who's in good shape. You got to hit the gym, man. Hit the gym. Break it down. Build it up. No pain, no gain. Is there a way around this? See, we don't like to go through those things. But in a way, trials are like God's gym to break us down, to build us up. Pain reminds us of a deeper need. For instance, when I get hunger pangs, it reminds me it's time to eat. And my stomach works like clockwork. I mean, my stomach knows what time it is before my brain does. And it's time to eat. And so sometimes pain is allowed in our life to get our attention. Now, don't get me wrong, and I hope I don't seem to be overemphasizing suffering today. Because there's going to be many great days, many pain-free days. Many days when there is no adversity at all. And we're thankful for those days. And I would encourage you, enjoy them. God even says in Scripture that he has given us richly all things to enjoy. So enjoy those things. But understand that adversity will come. Why do we go through these trials? Again, Acts 14:22. We must, through many tribulations, enter the kingdom of God. Here's a third reason we go through these trials and temptations. We have a new compassion for others in pain. When you go through adversity, you will have a new compassion for others who are in pain. Paul writes in 2 Corinthians 1:4, God comforts us in our troubles, listen, so we can comfort others when they're troubled, and we'll be able to give them the same comfort God has given us. The more we suffer for Christ, the more God will shower us with this comfort through Christ. So I would not go through what I went through losing our son if I could change history. I would bring him back in a heartbeat, but I can say this. God has given to me and my wife and our son a ministry we did not ask for, but a ministry we embrace. And it's a ministry of helping others who've lost loved ones. Okay? You know? Because I don't want to waste my pain. And if I can offer a word of encouragement, a word of hope, to anybody who has gone through the worst tragedy imaginable, I want to do that and tell them that God will be there with them and God will walk through what they're going through with them as well. And if their loved one was a believer, the greatest hope of all, they will see their loved one again, because they're not just a part of their past, they're also a part of their future. That's our hope in Christ.

0: Such important insight today on a new beginning, on a challenging subject. The title of today's study is Why Do Christians Have to Suffer? Well, maybe you're facing some difficult challenges right now. You might not think of yourself as being particularly religious, but you feel like you could really use some help right about now. Well, Pastor Greg has a special message just for you.
1: Yes, sometimes God will let us go through hardship so he'll get our attention. The psalmist said, "Before I was afflicted, I went astray, but now I have kept your word." So maybe something's happening in your life that's caused you to look up, as in looking up to God, and you're saying, "Help." Listen, that's not a bad place to be. In fact, that's a really good place to be. It's been said when you get to the end of yourself, you get to the beginning of God. Do you feel like you're at the end of yourself right now? Then why don't you pray? In fact, I would like to lead you in a prayer. Maybe you've never prayed before. You don't even know how to start praying. That's okay. Prayer is just talking to God. Let me lead you in a simple prayer. You could pray it after me, in fact. And this is a prayer where you're asking God to enter into your situation, but more significantly, you're asking Christ to enter into your life. See, that's what being a Christian is. It's having Christ living inside of you. It's a relationship, not some religious thing. So if you would like a relationship with God, if you would like God to walk with you through your times of difficulty, you could pray this prayer after me right now. Just pray these words if you would. Lord Jesus, I'm scared and I need your help. And I'm asking you to enter my life. I'm asking you to forgive me of my sin. I know that you died on the cross for my sin and rose again from the dead. But I want to receive you now as my Savior and my Lord. So I invite you into my life and I choose to follow you from this moment forward. Thank you for hearing this prayer. And thank you for answering this prayer. In Jesus' name I pray. Amen.
0: 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And if you have just prayed that prayer along with Pastor Greg, and you've meant those words sincerely, the Lord has heard you and has forgiven you of your sin. 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
1: In John 15, verse 5, Jesus said, "He who abides in me and I in him bears much fruit." The Word for Today is about abiding, the secret of perpetual fruitfulness. Now, if serving the Lord stresses you out, read what Jesus said in John chapter 15. "Abide in me and I in you, as the branch cannot bear fruit of itself unless it abides in the vine. Neither can you unless you abide in me. I'm the vine and you are the branches. He who abides in me and I in him bears much fruit, for without me you can do nothing." When you see grapes on a vine, it's a picture of effortless growth. One day, when the great missionary J. Hudson Taylor felt overworked and worried, he read a letter from a friend who had found the secret of abiding in Christ. The letter profoundly moved Taylor, and he realized that his unity with Christ should create joy and fulfillment, not worry and stress. Soon afterwards, Taylor wrote to his sister saying, "As to work, mine was never so plentiful or so difficult, but the weight and strain are now gone. The last month has been perhaps the happiest of my life, and I long to tell you a little of what the Lord has done for my soul. I looked to Jesus and I saw that he had said, 'I will never leave you.' Ah, there is rest, for has he not promised to abide with me? As I thought of the vine and the branches, what light the blessed Spirit poured into my soul." End quote. So today, pray, "Lord, instead of me striving to see how much I can do for you, I'm going to abide in you and see how much you can do through me." That's a prayer God will answer. Abiding, it's the secret of perpetual fruitfulness. And that's the Word for Today.
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3: In this bulletin, veterans rally against allied health changes and the government's social media reforms. With the details, I'm Tracy Weir. Labor will outline an enhanced social media policy this week, but the opposition isn't convinced it will work. Michael Packey has details.
4: The Albanese government will release draft legislation which would give social media users the ability to switch off algorithms which control the content on their feeds. The eSafety Commissioner would be given more power and tech companies fined $100 million if they breach the rules. It's the next layer in a suite of measures which started rolling out in December last year. 10 months ago, children under 16 were banned from accessing social media. But the opposition claims the laws have failed, arguing these need to be fixed before trying to upgrade the legislation with more provisions.
3: Michael Packey. Veterans will lay down their service medals outside Parliament House as they campaign against changes to allied health services. The federal government plans to install a $5,000 annual cap on allied health treatment. Veterans fear the limit will disrupt treatment for people with serious injuries. One Nation has unveiled its plan to give Australians more access to their superannuation. The proposal would allow renters and mortgage holders

0: provided there should be nothing controversial about protecting that standard in law. The Ukrainian president says he expects the war with Russia to continue into the winter following talks with the US representatives. Steve Witkoff and Jared Kushner travelled to Ukraine to meet with Volodymyr Zelensky following talks with Vladimir Putin in Moscow. There has been no breakthrough in the talks, but Mr. Witkoff says there were positive signs.
1: It was a polite trip. I would say that we've had very meaningful discussion. Substantive, important.
0: Officials from Ukraine, Europe and America will hold further discussions in the near future. The Christian mother of an unconscious brain-injured man is still fighting to save his life after a British court ordered the withdrawal of his life-sustaining nutrition and hydration. The mother, who can't be named, has launched a petition pleading for the intervention of the UK Parliament and the government. Turning to sport, and the Panthers have claimed the NRL Minor Premiership. Andrew Lucas has this report.
2: Penrith has won its fourth Minor Premiership in 7 years after thrashing the Tigers 38-10 at Cobbank Stadium. On Old Boys Day, the Panthers turned it on with 7 tries, including a hat-trick to Casey McLean in front of an 18,000-strong crowd. Thomas Jenkins also scored a double to finish equal top try scorer this season with 30. The Panthers will now host the Roosters in a qualifying final on Sunday at the same venue.
0: In the NRLW, Parramatta beat Canberra 17-16. And the Wallabies have secured a series win in Argentina for the first time following a 28-all draw in Mendoza. And Arsenal remains undefeated in the English Premier League, beating Chelsea 2-1, while Everton scored in the 96th minute to secure a 2-2 draw with Man United. That's the latest Vision National News. I'm Tracy Weir.
3: Here are some life-giving words for you. I am the Lord. There is no other God. I will give you the strength you need, although you do not know me. I do this so that everyone from one end of the world to the other may know that I am the Lord and that there is no other God. Isaiah 45:5. Life-giving words for you from the Handbook of Living, the Bible. Like a

0: Business owners, do you feel your operation is running below full potential, that things aren't working out as planned, the long hours and low profitability are stressful, and you're unsure of the future? If this is you, business as usual is not the way to go. The good news is your situation can be turned around. All the wisdom you need is in the Bible, our handbook for business. Join me, Peter Fitzgerald, at 8:15 each Monday morning and tap into the handbook principles that will help you thrive in business.
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4: Welcome to Those Who Have Gone Before, a series that explores the lives of great Christians from our past. Here's your host, George Halima.
5: In his later years, God sent George Mueller out to preach. At the age of 90, he had traveled 200,000 miles by land and sea and had preached in 42 countries, during which time he never suffered from sickness. His mental powers were as sharp and clear as when he was a young man. He attested to the fact that during his 70 years of serving the Lord, he had been a happy man, a very happy man. He attributed this fact to two things. He had maintained a good conscience, never willfully going on a path he knew would not be pleasing to the Lord, and two, his love for the Scriptures. In his later years, he read the Bible through four times each year. That is the equivalent to about 20 chapters a day. Mueller never stored up money. As the money came in, he used it for the orphanages and for the work of the Lord, often sending out money he received to other ministries as the Lord would lead him. A year before his death, he was asked if he had always found the Lord to be faithful to his promises. His reply was, "Always. He has never failed me." During his ministry with the orphanages, sometimes in the morning there would be no money, but it would come in sometime during the day. He testified that in answer to prayer, £1,400,000 had come into his ministry in answer to prayer. He had never asked any man on earth for a penny. "Never give up, never quit praying," he said, "until the answer comes."
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This is Zach Williams, and this is the story behind my song, Fear is a Liar. Fear is something that I feel like we can all relate to, whether it's something we've gone through in our past or something we're going through right now in this moment. Fear is a tool that the devil uses to try to keep us in our past. He wants to keep us from seeing the promises God has for our future. In these moments, I'm reminded of a scripture, 1 John 4:18. It says, there is no fear in love, but perfect love casts out all fear. In these times, cry out to God because He is perfect love. And sometimes we have to remind fear that He is a liar. We need to

0: When I was about 8 years old, my parents were taken to prison because of their involvement in illegal activities. And I didn't know if we were ever going to see my parents again.
1: For young Veronica Miranda, life was hard. And as a result, so was her heart. Until Jesus Christ changed her outlook on life.
0: I wanted other kids to know that someone out there loves them and that they don't have to be mad at themselves, at God.
1: That's just a glimpse of the new life all of us can receive from Jesus Christ through his death and resurrection. Billy Graham explains.
2: Jesus Christ is more alive than ever before. He is alive to conquer despair, to impart hope, to forgive sins, and to take away our loneliness and reconcile us to God.
1: Learn more about the new life found in Jesus Christ by visiting findpeacewithgod.net. 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We're the Billy Graham Evangelistic Association.
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4: In stories making news, the federal government is this week due to outline its proposed digital duty of care laws, which advocates argue should see platforms forced to allow Australians to opt out of algorithms. The opposition says it wants more detail on the policy, and businesses are concerned the changes could negatively impact online trade. The number of homes being sold at auction has dropped by nearly a third compared to this time last year. Cotality data shows 1,462 homes went under the hammer over the weekend. Tunnelling on Melbourne Suburban Rail Loop is likely to start this week. The first two of eight tunnel boring machines have been ready to launch at Burwood for weeks, and they'll head toward Glen Waverley. Around 170,000 passengers were left stranded in Indonesia after volcanic ash forced eight airports to suspend operations, grounding more than 1,500 flights. To sport, and at the US Open Tennis, women's number one, Aryna Sabalenka, has cruised through her match in straight sets to move through to the quarterfinals. That's the news and sport headlines. More details soon.
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I remember that time of innocence. Those days of playing outside. You leave the doors on Sunday morning with that spiritual vibe. We had no worries. All we needed was a beat and a rhyme. And everything else fell in place. I tell you, those were the times. And as I sit here and reminisce, I know I was blessed. I'm looking back and through it all, I have no ills or regrets. My eyes are open.

0: Fast forward to 16, we thought we knew everything, had it all figured out, at least that's the way that it seemed. We lived for staying out late, we made some mistakes, bonfires, back roads and fishing poles in the lake. Under the lights on Friday night, the football field was our home. I look around and wonder now where all those moments have gone. We made it out, I thank the Lord that he had covered this man. I don't know what the future holds, but I know it's in his hands. And I remember,
1: I

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We wake up early, go to work, and put our hands to the plow. And mama sets a dinner table as we gather around. We pray together, lay in bed, and talk about what we've done. 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It's got me saying,

0: Hallelujah.
1: There's something very Australian about a snag on the barbie, and especially on a beautiful spring Saturday before Father's Day. Well, on the 5th of September, you can enjoy a snag or two or three. I won't tell anyone, and support two of our local historic churches. 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Did you know that St Luke's Anglican Church in White Hill started in the 1800s and St Clement's Anglican Church in Huntley in the very early 1900s? Well, your snag funds will support the running of these historic parishes. So put Saturday, the 5th of September in your diary.
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0: a personal computer that you don't have to plug in? 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
1: Whether you know it or not, you are the proud owner of the most complex arrangement of matter in the universe. I'm speaking of your brain. Even though it only weighs 3 pounds, the brain's structure is so complex that it defies all explanation except to admit that a higher intelligence created it. The average brain has 10 billion neurons and multiple billions of connections. It has been estimated that the brain is able to hold 1 million times more information than anyone could possibly learn in a lifetime. Well, if true, this suggests that man was smarter in the past or meant to live much longer. Thanks to the brain, you can listen to someone talk and begin to put your reply together for him, while your brain is also directing a number of other projects, like your heartbeat, breathing, and blood chemistry, without your conscious attention. Your brain, through its extended sensory system, allows your finger to feel a vibration of less than 8/1,000th of an inch, or see 10 million different colours. The brain is so marvellously complex that even scientists who deny the soul and believe that the material stuff is all that exists have admitted that the brain leads them to wonder if there is not more to reality. Some are now even willing to talk about a spiritual reality.
2: If you'd like to read more about creation science and biblical worldview issues, visit creationmoments.com for weekly blog posts, articles, and answers to frequently asked questions.
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2: In this bulletin, Barnaby Joyce backing New South Wales farmers and southeast Queenslanders warned of bushfire risks. With the details, I'm Tracy Weir. Tech giants will face $100 million worth of fines if they fail to remove harmful material from their social media platforms. Michael Packey has more.
3: The Albanese government will release its draft duty of care laws this week, which aim to hold tech giants to account for the content that's posted on their sites. Users would have the ability to opt out of algorithms which help curate the content they're fed from social media platforms. Labor says it would better protect users from material that reinforce dangerous stereotypes and behaviour. Tech companies that breach the rules would face fines of around $100 million. But the opposition is not convinced the enhanced laws will work, claiming the current social media ban for under 16s has failed.
2: Michael Packey with that report. Residents in southwest Queensland are being warned to brace for catastrophic bushfire risks this spring. Multiple fires are still burning in the Lockyer Valley and Ipswich regions, with total fire bans in place. Above average temperatures expected to linger for much of the season. One Nation MP Barnaby Joyce is joining forces with a group of farmers to push back against a renewable energy zone in the New England region of New South Wales. Energy Co, which is a state government agency, is planning to build transmission lines from the Walca to the Upper Hunter. Walca farmer Anna Young says Mr Joyce will detail fresh concerns about the plan.
4: This is going to be a big announcement. We've got new evidence about the ongoing incompetence of this government, and Barnaby's going to be breaking that and sharing more on it at New South Wales Parliament.
2: Ms Young says there is no respect from the New South Wales government or from Energy Co. Analysis has found Australians spend

0: disaster, of human incompetence, and of tragedy and loss. That's the way the world has been, and it's the way the world will continue until the Lord returns. Didn't Jesus say that there would be earthquakes and wars and rumors of wars before he returned? I think we're getting some of those just now.
1: Mr. Robertson says positive climate events are ignored, such as the greening of the Central Australian desert. Turning to sport, and the Penrith Panthers are the NRL minor premiers after beating the Tigers 38-10 at Combank Stadium. The win sets up a qualifying showdown with the Sydney Roosters. Panthers coach Ivan Cleary says the minor premiership is reward for a good season.
2: We've had a really good year. Started off so well, and then sort of coming out of Origin a bit inconsistent, but that was, it's kind of good to go through that as well, and I feel like we've finished pretty well.
1: In the other match, the Dragons had a 24-22 point win over Parramatta in Wollongong. In the AFL, Geelong trains this morning as the Cats plot how to beat Fremantle in Perth, the Cats beating the Dockers by just 9 points the last time they met. And in the AFLW, wins to Melbourne, Carlton, Geelong, Hawthorn and Fremantle. That's the latest Vision National News. I'm Tracy Weir.
3: 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I am the one who made the earth and created mankind to live there. By my power, I stretched out the heavens. I control the sun, the moon and the stars. Isaiah 45:12. Life-giving words for you. From the Handbook of Living, the Bible.

0: Hello, this is David Evans from Heart and Soul, the music of the church throughout the ages. 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
3: Are you a Christian by any chance?
4: Very, very much so.
3: Like, why is that exactly?
4: Oh, Jesus saved my life. I'm a sinner. Gave my life to Christ. Most important decision I ever made.
3: So you believe the Bible is real?
4: Yes, like, I believe the Bible is true and real.

0: next day.
1: Christ called us to be salt and light. We as Christians should change the environment that we come in contact with. That's what salt and light do.
2: You know why I like him? Because he hasn't made the mistake of elevating politics over faith in Christ. So what?

hour is at hand in which we need to become biblically literate. The hour is at hand in which we need to stand on the rock, which is firm, that we call Jesus Christ. Now is the time to become bold for our faith.

0: how do you want to be remembered?
1: If I die?
0: Everything just goes away. How would you, if you could be associated with one thing, how would you want to be remembered?
2: I'm unashamed.
1: I want to be remembered for courage for my faith. That would be the most important thing. Most important thing is my faith in my life.
3: G'day, business owners. Peter Fitzgerald with a Handbook for Business. Let's talk about allocating your time. Over the years, I've seen many owners squander their opportunity to achieve greatness because they didn't know how to effectively manage their operation or lead a team to grow sales and profits in a disciplined way. An astute entrepreneur once told me you can't put a bow tie on a billy goat, a crude way of describing overworked, chaotic business owners trapped in an underperforming operation. My counsel for you as a business owner? Ideally, your time should be allocated three ways, 70% as strategic leader, 20% as diligent manager, and 10% as conscientious worker. If you're struggling, chances are your management time is about right at 20%, but the other two have reversed. Leader time too low at 10% and worker time too high at 70%. And yes, I get it, sometimes it's just easier being a worker than a manager or leader. The question then is how to reduce your worker time. I have two suggestions. By delegating your current tasks to the team in a methodical and timely way, and by encouraging them to create an operations manual and job descriptions that documents how every task is done the right way, by whom and when. Then, how to increase your leader time in five steps. 1. 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

Hey, this is Hope Darst. I don't know if you're like me, but I have found myself fighting fear and anxiety in different seasons of life. And what I've learned is that it doesn't always just go away because I think my way out of it, but I can worship my way through it. And I truly believe that worship is a weapon to defeat fear, to defeat depression, and to bring peace. So I hope that as you listen to this song, you feel God's peace wash over you.

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2: In stories making news, One Nation is defending its plan to allow people to use their superannuation to put more money into their pockets now. The proposal would allow renters and mortgage holders to divert a quarter of their future super contributions, adding around $40 a week to the take-home pay of someone earning $90,000 a year. Australia could be short more than 900,000 construction workers by 2035. The Master Builders Australia believes activating three priorities of area reform would decrease the shortage by 39,000. And an increasing number of Victorians are challenging their inheritance. New research reveals almost one in five Victorians have contested a will. Overseas, an Amazon plane has crashed into several cars on a motorway after missing Miami Airport's runway. Plumes of thick black smoke can be seen billowing from the crash site, which has sparked a full shutdown and grounded all flights. In sport, Aussie Oscar Piastri has had to settle for fifth in the Italian Grand Prix, which was taken out by Kimi Antonelli. That's the news and sport headlines. More details soon.

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1: When Megan Fate Marshman suddenly lost her husband, Randy, she navigated deep questions in the midst of deep grief. But she came through on the other side with a special point of view.
2: 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And that's life. To die is gain. And I believe Randy experienced the gain.
1: Megan is referencing a well-known Bible verse, Philippians chapter 1, verse 21. But what does it mean when it says to die is gain? Billy Graham explains.
3: 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And now all you have to do is to receive him and believe on him, if you will put your trust in him by faith.
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0: The biblical record speaks of a global flood in Noah's day. If that's true, and it is, we would expect to find layer after layer of water-laying sediment. We would expect millions of animals to have drowned and been covered in the soft mud, and we would expect many of those animals to have been preserved as fossils. We might expect that some of the organic material buried in between layers would create organic coal and oil deposits. We would expect to see massive mountain ranges pushed up as the still pliable layers were shifting. We would expect to find indications of past volcanic activity throughout large areas. There are tons of predictions we can make based on the biblical account of the flood, and what we would expect is exactly what we find. I'm David Reeves. Truly, the heavens declare the glory of God.
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2: In this bulletin, the UN appealing for more help in Nepal and veterans meeting with the Prime Minister. With the details, I'm Tracy Weir. The federal government is this week due to outline its proposed digital duty of care laws, which advocates argue should see platforms forced to allow Australians to opt out of algorithms. The opposition says it wants more detail on the policy, and businesses are concerned the changes could negatively impact online trade. Opposition Minister John O'Donoghue has told the ABC people should be able to control their own devices.
3: Empowering individuals to make a choice about what they consume is absolutely where we should be at. Mm. Empowering parents to do the same for those that are in their custody, their kids, should absolutely be something we consider.
2: The eSafety Commissioner would be given more power and tech companies fined $100 million if they breach the rules. Veterans will lay down their medals in front of Parliament House to protest changes to allied health services. The federal government plans to install a $5,000 annual cap on allied health treatment. Former Navy clearance diver John Armfield says they want Labor to scrap the allied health cap altogether.
4: Depending on the moment in the veteran's life, that $5,000 will not endure, will not last when the veteran's in a critical moment. I believe they're saying that they're going to target and the vulnerable veterans will be able to go above $5,000. But who determines the moment that veteran becomes vulnerable?
2: A delegation of veterans will meet with the Prime Minister and the Veterans Affairs Minister. The top United Nations official in Nepal has launched an emotional appeal for international aid amid the ongoing fallout from the deadly flooding. More than 5,000 people, including 36 Australians, remain missing in the disaster, and the official death toll is close to 1,400. The UN says communities are still struggling to comprehend the scale of the devastation. Hong Kong Christian pro-democracy campaigner Joshua Wong is facing a possible life sentence after pleading guilty to colluding with foreign countries. The 29-year-old is already serving a 5-year sentence for subversion for leading pro-democracy protests. The maximum penalty for collusion is a life term. Mr. Wong is accused of talking with foreign politicians such as the former US House Speaker Nancy Pelosi, who has called for his immediate release. More than 50,000 Jewish worshippers crammed into Jerusalem's Old City next to the Western Wall last week in a massive display of prayer and repentance ahead of the Feast of Trumpets and the Day of Atonement. It prompted Christian author Amir Safati to reflect that the Bible prophesies that one day in the future, another huge crowd

0: coach, Sean McVay, says whilst his side's late arrival into Melbourne may be ridiculed, he's backing in his sports medicine team to have his players best prepared for Friday's match.
1: Shane McGuinness with that report. In basketball, the Australian Opals have recorded their first win of the FIBA Women's World Cup with a 70-54 win over Puerto Rico in Berlin. And Aussie Oscar Piastri has had to settle for fifth at the Italian Grand Prix, which was taken out by Kimi Antonelli. That's the latest Vision National News. I'm Tracy Weir.
2: Here are some life-giving words for you. There are things you should do. Speak the truth to one another. In the courts, give real justice, the kind that brings peace. Do not plan ways of harming one another. Do not give false testimony under oath. Zechariah 8:16. Life-giving words for you. 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
5: Welcome to Those Who Have Gone Before, a series that explores the lives of great Christians from our past. 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
6: My question to you today is, have you ever heard of the devotional, My Utmost for His Highest? If you have, then you have probably also heard the name Oswald Chambers. Who is the author? My Utmost for His Highest is considered one of the most popular religious books of all time, having sold 13 million copies worldwide. But it wasn't published until 10 years after Chambers' death. We'll get back to that. I became aware of My Utmost for His Highest several years ago because a number of people at my church were using it. So I bought a copy. My first observation was that it was very deep. There's a lot of spiritual meat in every entry. Then I got curious about the author. Who was this guy, Oswald Chambers? Because of the depth of the writings, I pictured a bearded old man with a handlebar mustache and wire-rimmed glasses, like a college professor. When I investigated, I was surprised. He was quite the opposite, a young man, clean-shaven and thin. Skinny would be more accurate. He wrote My Utmost for His Highest before the age of 42, because at that age of 42, he died prematurely of complications from a burst appendix. The story is that Oswald never thought the book would be published, nor was that his intent, because the book is a collection of his lectures given to students and World War I soldiers. These lectures were captured by his wife, Biddy, in shorthand, and she published the book 10 years after Oswald's death.
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0: This is Hannah Gregory bringing you a Mother's Union Weekly Reflection. This week's scripture comes from Luke 22, verse 61. The Lord turned and looked straight at Peter. The name Peter means rock, the rock you can rely on. But when Peter is put to the test, he was weak. He had sworn to stay with Jesus, but now three times he disowns Jesus and refuses to stand by him. It must have been awful for Peter to know that Jesus, fully aware of Peter's sin, had turned to look at him. No wonder he went outside and wept. And yet, after the resurrection, Peter is forgiven and restored. It is not surprising that having been treated with such love, he becomes the one leading apostle and even gives up his life for the sake of the Lord. This is the power of repentance and forgiveness, blessed by the Spirit of God. I wonder, are you like Peter? For we are all forgiven and restored if we come to Jesus and ask. Let us pray. Almighty God, we thank you for the 150 years of Mothers Union with over 4 million members in 84 countries worldwide. We especially give thanks for the vision of Mary Sumner in bringing women together who trust in you to support one another and strengthen marriage and Christian family life. Lord of all, we pray for us and our churches here in Bendigo. Help us to ask for the forgiveness when we've done wrong and to be a people who can forgive the sins of others. Help us to serve you in any way we can. In Jesus' name we pray. Amen.
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2: In stories making news, the Albanese government will release draft legislation to enhance current social media laws. Under the plan, tech giants that fail to remove harmful material from their platforms will face $100 million fines. Analysis has found Australians spend more time each year doing unpaid work like cleaning than the combined paid hours for work in every industry. New research has found Victorians are facing an epidemic of eating disorders post-pandemic. Eating Disorders Victoria's new report shows demand across hospital emergency departments has hit levels not seen since the lockdowns. Overseas, and five people have died in a plane crash in Miami that hit multiple vehicles and closed all runways at the airport. The Amazon cargo plane barreled off the runway, bursting into flames. And the Penrith Panthers have claimed the NRL Minor Premiership for the fourth time this decade after a big win on the final day of the regular season. That's the news and sport headlines. I'm Tracy Weir. More details on these stories in bulletins throughout the day.
3: What about you, Cassie? What do you like about 105.1?
4: I think the first time I turned it on was to hear Dad talking, which was really nice to hear him on the radio, but also the music is very up-to-date. Mm. Mm-hmm. It wasn't like turning on some Christian radio where you think, oh, gosh. It's very, yeah, very contemporary and easy to listen to. I enjoyed the parenting spot, I think it's called, or something like that. That was really interesting because to get a Christian perspective on raising kids is, you know, a great thing too, which you can't find anywhere.

wrote this song as an anthem to encourage people, when they heard it, to embrace who God has created them to be. I know as believers, we carry a light in us. We carry something different. Sometimes that makes us feel like we don't fully fit in. The Bible says that we don't have to copy the behavior and customs of this world. We don't have to fit in. We can let God transform us into new people by changing the way that we think. It's okay to be different. You don't have to be afraid to stand out, but just march to the beat of your own drum and do it with confidence, and you'll see how people will follow. This is Different Drum. I hope you guys

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0: Back to Genesis with Dr. John Morris, scientist and author with the Institute for Creation Research. Dr. Morris, before the fall of man, did animals suffer?
1: Chris, the Bible says at the end of creation week, things were very good. Things would live forever with no pain or death. With Adam's sin came the wages of sin. But evolutionists believe that animals lived and died long ago. In fact, the dinosaurs went extinct before man even got here. And yet some of them lived with great pain. A recent discovery of a T-Rex fossil shows this. This dinosaur was quite old when it died. Earlier, it had suffered a broken leg and broken ribs, which had healed. It lived in terrible pain. Now, I don't think that this pain is the result of creation. It's the result of sin. It's certainly not very good, as God pronounced his completed creation back in Genesis.
0: Thanks, Dr. Morris. For more on creation, visit our website at www.icr.org.
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3: In this bulletin, the government backing its proposed changes to social media laws and the latest action from the US Open. With more, I'm Naomi Millam. The Albanese government maintains its stronger social media laws will send a clear message to the tech giants to follow the rules. Platforms would be fined around $100 million as part of the proposed duty of care legislation. Communications Minister Annika Wells says the enhanced legislation needs to pass.
4: 8 weeks ago, we asked the Parliament to give the eSafety Commissioner more powers to go after big tech and equip her with more powers to hold them to account in the federal court. The Coalition and the Greens have been dawdling on this one. Australian parents needed these laws passed 8 weeks ago, but we're asking them to give us the amendments and get this through the Parliament this week.
3: Social media users would also be able to remove themselves from the algorithms which determine content on their feed. Veterans will lay down their service medals outside federal parliament as they campaign against changes to allied health services. The federal government is installing a $5,000 annual cap on allied health treatment. Queenslanders are being advised to fill up at the Bowser now as prices are expected to jump. According to the RACQ, in the past week, 6% of stations have already increased prices to almost $2.30 for regular unleaded. Principal Economic and Affordability Specialist Dr. Ian Jeffries says a price rise was expected.
5: It's certainly a worry. Oil prices have increased over the last couple of weeks, so we were expecting a gradual and small increase, but certainly we weren't expecting them to jump up to $2.30.
3: A retired cane grower says he's glad to be able to help after gaining fame for his acts of kindness. Darcy Emerson donates pumpkins that he grows in his Whitsundays pumpkin patch, helping charities, churches and other community groups. The 80-year-old says he's happy to be busy.
6: I've got to keep going, you know. It gives me a bit of exercise because I don't do any walking or anything. I go and pick pumpkins, so that's a bit of exercise. And no, it gives me something to do instead of sitting home, you know.
3: He donates about a ton of pumpkin twice a week. Overseas, five people have died in a cargo plane crash at Miami International Airport. The Amazon aircraft struck several vehicles when it barreled off the runway and burst into flames. Venezuela has freed an Anglican bishop who had been tortured while being held in jail for 5 years, despite no conviction, on charges of terrorism and destabilising the state. Judges halted Bishop Gerardo Farfan's trial due to a lack of evidence. Venezuela's United Socialist Party had persecuted Christians for more than a decade under President Nicolas Maduro before he was captured by American forces and sent to trial in the United States. And Britain's Evangelical Alliance is encouraging Christians to evangelise to those involved in the world of the occult, even though their practices are not harmless. It says growing spiritual curiosity presents churches with both a challenge and an evangelistic opportunity as renewed interest in New Age practices develops alongside greater openness to Christianity. At the US 10